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1: 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Up to Date. 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
1: What is the meaning of the Supreme Court's final decisions of its term? They ruled the Constitution guarantees birthright citizenship. The court also ruled on transgender athletes and campaign finance. 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

0: Let us speak of our nation's monuments. When you're at the Statue of Liberty or standing under the rotunda at the U.S. Capitol, or when you're at the Alamo, it is clear what they mean. But why do thousands of tourists go every day of the summer to Four Corners, that spot in the wilderness where Utah, Arizona, New Mexico, and Colorado, four different states, meet at one point? I went one summer, drawn inexorably, magnetically, without quite knowing why, just like every other wandering tourist who strays within 250 miles of the place. Chances are you have done this yourself. You've driven 3 or 4 hours out of your way, and you show up, and there's a marker on the ground, ringed by dozens, literally dozens of t-shirt stands, and families come, and they stand on the supposed spot where the four states meet. And what? They hold hands, they sit on the ground, and then mom or dad or sis stands a little platform they have there built specially for this purpose and takes a snapshot. And then, often, there's this kind of aftermath moment where everybody just sort of stands around haplessly like, what was that all about? You know, we came for this? And then the next group comes in. The arbitrariness of it all, I think, is lost on no one. I saw one family with young kids who simply placed a teddy bear on the spot where the four states meet and snapped a picture of that. Couldn't any Four Corners hold just as much meaning as this place? And my friend, the answer, of course, is yes. And today on our program, we offer our own little national monument here on the radio, our own picture of life in America, our own Four Corners. From WBEZ Chicago, This American Life, I'm Ira Glass. Today on our program, Four Corners, we tell the story of life in America through portraits of life on four different corners in four different states across this great nation. Stay with us.
1: I'm Jeremy Hobson, and it's no secret that America's 250th birthday has been politicized. Many states refused to send delegations to the Great American State Fair in Washington. President Trump turned a speech on the National Mall into a campaign-style rally. But still, 250 years is an important milestone for one of the world's oldest democracies. So what does America's 250th birthday mean to you?
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0: Just American Life. Today's show is a rerun from 1999, a very memorable rerun, but I mentioned this just in case you notice some outdated language. Act one. Let's begin with the most epic of our four stories today. Back when we made this episode, writer Sarah Vowell had a theory that she could tell the entire history of America by describing what happened on and around one single street corner. Specifically, the corner of Michigan Avenue and Wacker Drive here in Chicago. She thought she could just swivel around and point at the whole dark and inspiring tale. Here then, her story.
5: When I started, I had only a few things to go on. A couple of French explorers, a plaque on the bridge said pass by in 1673, an Indian massacre in 1812 right there in front of the Burger King, vague notions of Abe Lincoln's debt to the Chicago Tribune, whose quaint Gothic tower looms over the bridge's north side. I thought, that's enough American history, and I'd just make up the rest. Turns out my theory was only too right. The intersection of Michigan and Wacker, I found out, isn't just a corner, it's a vortex. The deeper I dug into the history of Chicago and its relationship to the history of the country, the more crowded the ghost traffic jam clogging up the Michigan Avenue Bridge got. Okay, I'm standing here right now on the Michigan Avenue Bridge, and the Chicago River is right underneath me. There's some ducks floating under there, and a boat just went by, and here's another one coming. Out there is where the river meets Lake Michigan to the east. Looking south, the place where the bridge hits land is the corner of Michigan Avenue and Wacker Drive, where you can get your vision checked or buy a nice fur coat, should you desire. I'm swiveling around, and the view from the bridge is just picture postcard pretty, especially at night when the Wrigley Building is just lit up so soft it glows. Supposedly, the building so delighted Joseph Stalin that he had the University of Moscow designed in its image. And who can blame him? The American national mythology revolves around the idea that the promise of America is best seen in the West. Home, home, on the range, etc. Existentially, that might be true. But economically, the real place to witness the promise of America is the Midwest, where, for most of this country's history, the products of the range were manipulated for fun and profit. When the cowboys sang, "Get along, little dogie," they left out the part where the little dogie is railroaded to Chicago to be slaughtered by some underpaid, overworked immigrant en route to its manifest destiny as a New Yorker supper. The first person to grasp the significance of this place where the Chicago River meets Lake Michigan was Louis Joliet, or as he's known around here, Joliet. Back when his name was still said with a French accent, Joliet was a 27-year-old fur trader who accompanied a Jesuit missionary named Jacques Marquette on a canoe expedition from Quebec in 1673. They were to map the Mississippi in the name of France, unaware that Spain had already claimed the river some 130 years before. On the return trip, at the suggestion of their Indian guide, they traveled from the Mississippi into the Illinois River and then the Des Plaines. They got out and carried their canoes a few dozen miles to the Chicago River, where they got back in their canoes and paddled to this very spot, right where the river meets the Great Lakes, just below the corner at Michigan and Wacker. And Joliet then had a vision. His map of North America, an oddly pretty, delicate ink drawing he made in 1674, is concerned with one thing and one thing only, water. His America is all Great Lakes and Mississippi. Look close and you can see what he saw. There's Lake Michigan, and at only one spot, the future site of Chicago, does it connect to a river that connects to a couple of other rivers that could connect it to the Mississippi. This is what Joliet saw, that this place is a continental hub, the missing link between the Great Lakes and the Mississippi and thus the Atlantic and the Gulf. All that was needed was a short canal spanning the miles of prairie between rivers. He wrote, "We could go with facility to Florida in a bark and by very easy navigation." Thus, Joliet's map isn't so much a map as a prophecy. Stick your ear up against it and you can practically hear cash registers ring. Surprisingly, they only built a bridge here in 1920. Engineers also straightened out the Chicago River and put in massive landfills over there, so the lake is further from the corner than it was in Joliet's day. And I like to picture Joliet sometimes walking up or down Michigan Avenue to the bridge, a Go cup in his hand from either the Starbucks over there from the north side of the river or the Starbucks over there on the south side of the river, spitting coffee-laced saliva into the Chicago River, knowing it'll float with facility all the way past New Orleans into the ocean from there. The first person to get cracking on Joliet's dream was Chicago's first permanent settler, Jean-Baptiste Point du Sable, a trader who built a cabin here on the north side of the river in 1779, a century after Joliet paddled by. Du Sable's mother was an African slave and his father was French. He lived here on what is now the site of a 35-story office tower called the Equitable Building. Chicago school teachers like to impress upon their students that Chicago's first resident, Du Sable, was a black man. And just think, it only took 204 years for the town to elect its first black mayor. In 1803, the United States established Fort Dearborn at what would become the corner of Michigan and Wacker to protect the portage of the Chicago River. During the War of 1812, hundreds of Potawatomi Indians descended upon the soldiers and their families and killed them, burning down the fort. The site of Chicago was then abandoned for 4 years. When soldiers arrived to rebuild the fort, they first had to bury the scalped human remains which still lay there. Today, the site of the fort is weirdly commemorated here with these little bronze markers embedded in the sidewalk at Michigan and Wacker, so that tourists can dance around its former perimeter as if learning to cha-cha-cha. And over here, there's a wildly racist relief sculpture commemorating the defense of Fort Dearborn, where a soldier from the fort is kind of battling off this savage Indian brave while a mother and child are kind of cowering behind him, basically waiting to die. And underneath that is a plaque that says the people of the fort were brutally massacred by the Indians. They will be cherished as martyrs in our early history. What it doesn't say is that those Indians technically hadn't given over their rights to this land, but it looks like they ran out of room to put that on the plaque. Now I'm going to walk around here back onto the bridge. And I'm looking west across the Chicago River. And if you look downriver at the turn in the river a few blocks west, you can see the site of the old Saugeenash Hotel right over there. During the first half of the 19th century at the Saugeenash Hotel, Chicagoans seemed to be play-acting the juiciest bits of the country's spanking new constitution every night. Historian Donald L. Miller writes, "At the Saugeenash and its neighboring hotels, men and women of every color and class were welcome, and whiskey, song, and dance were the great democratizers. Visitors from more civilized parts were shocked to see Indian braves spinning the white wives of fort officers around the dance floor of the Saugeenash to the frenzied fiddling and toe-tapping of hotel owner Mark Beaubien, or white and Indian women drinking home-distilled liquor straight from the bottle. To add an edge to the evenings, local white traders would put on feathered headdresses and spring into the crowded tavern with war whoops and raised tomahawks, scaring the wits out of tight-buttoned Easterners." I cannot overemphasize how much I love that story. Not just the metaphor of it, that it is the best ideal of America I can think of, the picture of liquored-up ladies and dancing Indians, the strangeness of reenacting the Fort Dearborn massacre to scare the queasy Easterners, turning what must have still been an open wound into a practical joke. I love that story as proof of the theorem that then, as today in Chicago, the mysterious equation of whiskey plus music equals what can only be called happiness. The ladies of Chicago wouldn't be dancing with Indians much longer, because there wouldn't be any Indians left to dance with. The city of Chicago was officially incorporated in 1833, the year the Potawatomi chiefs stood near the old DuSable home and signed away their land in Illinois to the administration of Andrew Jackson, who found time in his busy schedule of relocating the Cherokee, Creek, Choctaw, Seminole, and Chickasaw to have the Potawatomi removed west to what U.S. government surveyors had called land too poor for snakes to live upon. Three years after the Potawatomi signed away their land and the city was incorporated, construction began on that canal that Joliet had envisioned to connect Lake Michigan to the Mississippi. The canal worked pretty much exactly as Joliet had imagined. So much trade moved past this corner that Chicago expanded from a muddy little hamlet of a few hundred people to a city of over 100,000 in just 25 years. Cyrus McCormick built his McCormick Reaper Works right here on the river in 1847. His machine, the Reaper, turned out to be one of the most significant inventions in the history of history. Before McCormick, it took 3 hours to gather a bushel of wheat, and with the Reaper, it took 10 minutes. Because McCormick helped mechanize agriculture, farms could take up more space and use less labor in less time. By speeding up and emptying out the country, McCormick populated the city. Not that the march of progress is necessarily benign, especially if you're one of those urban workers. Just ask the dead of the Haymarket riot who laid down their lives just 15 blocks from here for the 8-hour workday. Or read Upton Sinclair's The Jungle about what the stockyard employees went through on the South Side. By the Civil War, most of America's grain from the West and the vast prairie around Chicago was unloaded from trains here, traded on the commodities exchange, and then sent east on ships from Lake Michigan, all within a 5-minute walk of the corner of Michigan Avenue and Wacker Drive. It could have been this very spot the poet Carl Sandburg was thinking of in his famous poem about Chicago, hog butcher to the world. He called the city toolmaker, stacker of wheat, player with railroads, and the nation's freight handler. Stormy, husky, brawling city of the big shoulders. Okay, so over here, toolmaker, that was the Reaper factory on the north side of the river. And over there, stacker of wheat. On the south side, that was where these giant grain silos stood, where now is standing a giant Hyatt Hotel. The player with railroad and nation's freight handler, that's over there behind the Hyatt where the train tracks were. And look right there, the guy in the leather jacket. Big shoulders. It is my project to tell the whole history of America from this corner, and there's no telling of that history without the Civil War. Abraham Lincoln was nominated for president here in Chicago at the Republican National Convention in 1860, on the very site, by the way, of the old Saugeenash Hotel, where the Indians and drunken ladies used to dance. And the Chicago Tribune, standing on North Michigan Avenue a stone's throw from the bridge, not only campaigned for Lincoln, its editors talked him into running for president in the first place. Lincoln was considering going for vice president. Maybe. The Trib's great editor, Joseph Medill, helped found the Republican Party to advance the anti-slavery cause. Medill was such a passionate abolitionist that he wrote in a Tribune editorial in 1856, "We are not unfrequently told that we crowd the Tribune with anti-slavery matter to the exclusion of other topics. We plead guilty." Medill and Company's access to the president wasn't necessarily always in their favor. At the height of the Civil War, they went to the White House and pleaded to get out of the president's new request for 6,000 more Union draftees from Cook County and Chicago. This after the area had already given up some 22,000 men. According to writer Lloyd Wendt, after Medill asked for mercy, Lincoln turned on him with that Lincoln-esque biblical wrath, scolding, "It is you who are largely responsible for making blood flow as it has. You called for war until we had it. You called for emancipation, and I have given it to you. Whatever you have asked for, you have had. Now you come here begging to be let off from the call for men which I have made to carry out the war you have demanded. You ought to be ashamed of yourselves. I have a right to expect better things of you. Go home and raise your 6,000 extra men." Needless to say, Lincoln got his Chicago soldiers. And, reporting the news of the president's assassination on April 15, 1865, the headline of the Chicago Tribune simply reads, "Terrible News."

Not long after the Civil War, the whole city burned to the ground, and Chicago became the place where every major architect in the country, from Louis Sullivan and Frank Lloyd Wright on down to Mies van der Rohe, worked on reinventing what a city skyline is supposed to look like. Montgomery Ward and Sears and Roebuck revolutionized consumer merchandising with mail-order catalog sales. Montgomery Ward was just two blocks from Michigan and Wacker. In 1920, Al Capone came to town, the same year Prohibition went into effect. 1 year after that, Vincent the Schemer Drucci, a member of the Dion O'Banion gang, chased by police, drove onto the Michigan Avenue Bridge just as it was opening to let a boat pass. He jumped the gap, only to crash straight into the other side. Decades pass. Manufacturing at the corner gives way to the service economy. Now it's all banks and advertising agencies and law firms, skyscrapers instead of warehouses. Railroads give way to the world's busiest airport on the north side of town. If I may skip ahead in the interest of finishing this story before tomorrow morning's paper arrives, way to the world's busiest airport on the north side of town. If I may skip ahead in the interest

0: If you look over there to the second story of the NBC Tower, tucked between the Equitable and the Tribune, that's where they taped the Jerry Springer Show. The Jerry Springer Show. It just wouldn't be the haunted landscape around the Michigan Avenue Bridge if some symbolic television apocalypse did not happen here each day. Booking guests whose near-constant profanity makes the show into an unintelligible barrage of bleeps. Watching it is like listening to a constant storm warning, which is exactly what it is. Maybe it's just a coincidence, but one way you can measure the importance of this corner to our national psyche is the number of times it shows up in motion pictures, specifically the action-adventure kind. Bruce Willis, Samuel Jackson, Kevin Costner, Sean Connery, Tommy Lee Jones, Wesley Snipes, Harrison Ford, Kevin Spacey. There's barely an actor worth the cover of Entertainment Weekly who hasn't been in a film with a scene shot right at the corner. And why? Because these films are about the motion of planes, trains, automobiles, boats, helicopters, motorcycles, every modern means of transportation. And so where better to film them than the place that 3 centuries ago was spotted as our country's leading transportation hub by Hollywood's favorite unintentional location scout, Louis Joliet. In one typical offering, Chain Reaction, Keanu Reeves plays a fugitive motorcycle-riding University of Chicago machinist being framed for murder, treason, and terrorism. Being framed is usually a big part of all these movies. Attempting to elude the police, he's chased down Michigan Avenue to the Michigan Avenue Bridge. The bridge starts opening, and Keanu scurries up, a cop not far behind. He does a little better than Vincent the Schemer Drucci did in the 20s, but then Keanu's a movie star, has a stunt double, and can do retakes. As the angle of the raised bridge gets steeper, the cop slides to the bottom. Keanu's at the top. What should he do? He looks up, a police helicopter. He looks down, a police boat. He crawls into the bottom of the bridge as it's lowered and ducks into a garbage truck to safety. When he meets his fellow shapely fugitive who nervously awaits him at the train station, the conductor asks, "What took you so long?" To which Keanu deadpans,
1: "The bridge was up."
0: Up, down, north, south, whatever. The point is that the bridge was right at the center of attention, in the middle of the action, at the hub. We used to ship grain from this corner. Now that entertainment is America's second biggest export, the product we ship is Keanu.
1: I don't know what you're talking about. Jesus.
2: Sarah Vowell. If you like that story, you'll like even more. Her 7 books that feel a lot like that, about American history and culture. This story is collected in her great book of essays, Take the Cannoli.
3: Our program today, about 4 different visions of America told at 4 different street corners across the country, we have arrived at Act Two, Love. For Scott Richer and Julie Riggs, at the corner where South 4th Street in Louisville, Kentucky, meets the alley behind the West End Baptist Church, things between them changed forever and irrevocably.
4: I think it built and built continually until it got to the point that brought us to the corner where everything was so outrageous. Our emotions were so careening wildly out of control that all we had to do was stand there and look at each other for it to be a monumental event in our lives.
5: The situation was, Scott and I had been madly obsessed with each other for years, but we had always just been friends, and I was in a relationship at the time. So on this summer day, in this time in our relationship, in our friendship, when we were just friends, I stopped by his apartment or his house over on Broadway to visit him. Yeah, and we had a really nice afternoon. I think we hadn't seen each other for a few weeks, but when we saw each other, we always laughed and always had fun and always made each other happy.
3: And then, Scott, was this a day for you that was like of particular torture?
4: Uh-huh. A lot of days when she came over,

0: It was fun, but it was bittersweet. She's always able to go away from it being happy, being like, oh, that was so much fun. And meanwhile, I'm sitting there going, this is horrible. You know, how can she be happy about what's happening here? It was almost like twisting the knife. It was like, ah!
1: So then I got in my little red Volkswagen and left and said goodbye. And
0: I was sitting on the back porch of our house. This is a very Kentucky setting, steamy, hot summer afternoon. And my roommate, Jason, came out and sat down and could tell that I was affected by emotion. And he said something to the effect of, sometimes you would rather have a feast or famine.
1: I think it was something about a drought or a flood.
0: A drought or a flood, yes,
1: right.
0: Yes. So I decided, well, enough of this then. And I decided to take the gamble, and I got in my car and raced down Broadway in afternoon traffic, weaving in and out of cars, trying to catch her.
1: And I'm just cruising along. I had left like 15 minutes before that, I think.
0: Yeah, I had promised myself, well, if I catch up to her before we get to Central Park, then I'll pull her over and I'm going to kiss her. And I did catch her like right at Central Park.
1: Right at Central Park. I'm driving in my car and I look over and there he is. And he's like, pull over, pull over. I'm like, what's going on? Completely confused. So I pull over into this parking lot right on the corner into this South End Baptist Church parking lot. And we both got out of our cars.
0: And we just kind of stood leaning against our respective cars, just kind of making not even small talk. It was just like
1: everything around us kind of stopped and nothing moved, and it was impossible to describe.
2: Everything around you stopped and nothing moved?
1: It was like, you know, like in a movie or in a dream, if you're having a dream and everything's spinning really quickly, and then all of a sudden just the one spot where you're standing stays still. I have no idea what happened there. We both felt something tremendously powerful.
0: Our hearts were racing so fast, and all the background noise just kind of drops out, and all the colors get really saturated.
2: So then you kissed her?
0: No.
1: No. Nothing happened. He just stood there.
2: Well, something must have happened because we're here talking about it now. So what exactly did happen next?
0: I think I don't know. There was something happened, but it just seemed to me, it seemed like being there, that was my confirmation that there was something definitely still going on inside Julie that involved me. Everything wasn't hopeless.
1: And every time I'd drive by the parking lot, and I actually went there at least twice, that I'm sure Scott doesn't know about, just sitting in the parking lot thinking, God.
2: So here our story ends. Julie's old boyfriend lived a block from the corner, so she passed it every time she went to see him and thought about that moment with Scott. And finally, ditched the boyfriend. She and Scott have been together for 3 years. They now live together.
1: The funny thing about the situation was it wasn't the first time that we were destined to have our first kiss and missed it.
2: Really?
1: Because we were in Paris together 8 months earlier, and we're having a really great time and stayed up really late one night in the corridor of a youth hostel in Paris talking, and we should have kissed then, but we didn't.
2: Because you were with the other guy.
0: because of the other guy.
1: Even after I broke up with the guy, it still took so long.
2: Oh, really?
1: Yes.
2: How come?
0: I wanted it to be perfect. I wanted it to be something.
1: He wanted to wait till springtime upon a beautiful cliff somewhere.
0: And, you know, I thought, well, when we were in Paris, I thought, well, there's the other guy and we're in Paris and you're supposed to fall in love in Paris, so we can't do it here. It's so typical to be in Paris. Oh, our first kiss was in Paris. I didn't want to be a Hallmark card. You only have one opportunity to have your first kiss with someone.
1: And you miss so many of them.
2: They finally had their first kiss in Scott's living room. She had to make the first move. Coming up, dogs, dead people, and a mystery, and what it takes to become an American. That's in a minute from Chicago Public Radio when our program continues.
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2: It is American Life. I'm Ira Glass. Each week on our program, of course, we choose a theme, bring you a variety of stories on that theme. Today's program is a rerun, Four Corners. We attempt to bring you a portrait of life in America by telling four different stories of four different street corners in four different parts of the country. So far in our program, we've heard about the past, we've heard about matters of the heart, and now we have arrived at Act Three, Neighbors. Mike Paternity has this story of what makes a community in a cemetery in Portland, Maine, whose entrance stands at the corner of Vaughn and Clifford.
8: The West End Cemetery is full of old dead sea captains and soldiers from the War of 1812, kids that died of cholera, and wives who after 6 or 8 or 10 children just gave up. There are rich people under monuments, the Longfellow family in a vault, and paupers without so much as a wooden marker. No one's been buried here since the middle of this century, and so the place has fallen into disrepair. You see a lot of the marble and shale headstones and puzzle pieces on the ground are standing at crooked attention. About 10 years ago, the cemetery was a popular hangout for prostitutes and junkies, but now it's just dogs and their owners. When I first moved to town a couple years ago with my girlfriend Sarah, we walked our dog in the cemetery. There was this guy there named Jeff, a big, brawny American Indian, from the Duckwater tribe, I think, who sort of qualified as my first friend in Portland. He told me how he grew up in Nevada and was adopted by white parents and then raised in a little redneck town where people didn't really like Indians. He'd moved around a lot, and I pictured him as I was now, the stranger in a strange place. He walked with me in the cemetery, sometimes twice a day, whatever the weather. Or rather, we were both being walked by our dogs. His was a wolf mix named Kiana, with a vacant, slightly menacing glint in her eye, who liked to rough up young puppies. And mine is a simple mutt named Trout, whose passion for chasing squirrels follows her lifelong commitment to rolling in poop. It seemed like Jeff was always at the cemetery, sometimes up to 8 hours in a row. He said he worked at night, supposedly for a local scuba diving outfit, and that's why he had so much free time during the day. He told stories, endless stories, about his high school football exploits and the blown-out knee that ended his college career at safety. He talked about fishing, how he gillnetted in the rivers of southeast Alaska, and then how he and his girlfriend had bought a house and now they weren't together anymore, and she had the house, and he was here, a country away, walking his dog with people like me. He didn't seem angry at all. No, in fact, he seemed happy. Like every day he was as happy as he'd been the day before. And because of it, he was good at drawing people out, at connecting the various factions inside the cemetery so that everyone stood around, nodding dumbly, listening to Jeff, our oblivious mayor, holding forth on Kiana's new collar or perfect shampoo while Kiana took her pound of flesh out of some hapless pup. This was not the way things usually worked in the cemetery. The mere fact that I knew Jeff's name was unusual. Usually, people didn't interact that much. Instead, we knew each other by handles. There was Dalmatian Man, father of three speckled dogs, one to whom he spoke in sign language. There was Greyhound Lady, regally walking her trio of greyhounds until the day that Lightning, her beloved, dove through a plate glass window during a thunderstorm and died. There was the man who walks and reads, and Frisbee Dude, in the lawn chair family, an old father and his 50-something son who daily set up their folding chairs near the cemetery gate, and the pickup artist around whom no one was safe. And there was Crazy Shouting Man, owner of three ragtag mutts and an elder statesman of the cemetery, who when I finally talked to him wasn't Crazy Shouting Man at all. His name was Al.
6: There are loads of people up there that I see all the time. Some of them I've been seeing for years, and I don't know their names. I recognize them, they recognize me. We talk about all sorts of things, and it just never really occurs to you to ask their name,
8: right,
6: because you know their dog's name.
8: Right.
6: I mean, as a matter of fact, I've always had these, you know, these funny occasions where you run into people that you've talked to a lot at the cemetery, and you meet them somewhere. We were down at Granny Killam's when it was open one night, and this woman came over and said, "Al, how are you? How's the dogs? How's all this?" And I was with a bunch of friends, and I thought, and this is, and I realized I had not, it wasn't that I had forgotten her name, it was that I'd never known her name.
8: Yeah.
6: I knew her dog. I mean, I had no idea. And it was, I mean, this was not somebody that I just knew very casually. This is somebody I probably walked with three or four mornings a week. But you always find, you know, a lot more dogs than you know people, which I think says something about who's worth knowing anyway.
8: Even today, what strikes me as amazing about the cemetery is that there are people here. People who show up twice a day and see other people here twice a day for years, and many of them just don't know each other's real name, let alone what the other does for a living, or dreams of at night, or loves or hates. They just know each other's dog's name. So when they refer to one another, they might say, "Cersei's mom said milk bones are full of preservatives, which is why she cooks her own." Or when they bump into each other downtown Christmas shopping, they'll say, "Elroy's mom." And then with nothing left to say, "How goes it?" Was this intimacy or a complete lack of intimacy? Sometimes it felt like both at once. You had the warmth of intimacy and the comfort of hiding behind your dog. And yet every day you saw people at their most naked, talking baby talk to their hounds, kneeling to pick up poop. I asked my friend Julie, Ruben's mother, about this.
9: I think you really get sort of a window into people's, into people's souls. Like, you watch people very contentedly walking around, throwing the ball, interacting with their dogs, or totally ignoring their dogs and going at their own pace and every once in a while yelling for their dog and, you know.
6: I mean, I really judge people by how they behave toward their dog. I mean, I know who really, really likes their dogs and who doesn't. Mm-hmm. I know people who've got trophy dogs and people who've got, you know, the scruffiest, ugliest dog, but, you know, they really, really love that dog.
8: Yeah. I think it was the love part that kept me going back to the cemetery. And then it became my social hour, my escape, where more often than not, I'd find Jeff and Kiana. The minute Jeff realized that I was a writer, he went to the library and over the course of a week read everything I'd ever written, and then, to my horror, wanted to talk about it. And he did this kind of thing with others too. When the leaves began to change during my first October in the West End Cemetery, Jeff was already talking about a Christmas card he was planning, a photograph of Kiana and himself. He brought it up obsessively, about how Kiana was going to have a haircut and shampoo and have her nails clipped, and how he had arranged for a photographer and how they were scouting locations. There were ups and downs in the saga as it played out over weeks. A good location that might not work out the day of the shoot if a nor'easter hit. The need to time everything just perfectly so that Kiana would leave the beauty parlor and then immediately sit for her picture before she could come back to the cemetery and get muddy. In retrospect, there were little clues even then that something strange was going on with Jeff. While he said he owned a truck, I only ever saw him at bus stops around town. And the scuba diving. Later, when I called various outfits in Portland, no one had ever heard of him. In the end, he had the photograph taken at Sears. He and Kiana in the stiff, unsmiling pose of a Civil War-era husband and wife. He in his familiar blue sweatshirt hulking behind Kiana, who was perfectly coiffed. He was beaming when he handed the Christmas card to me. Literally beaming. After Christmas, I left the country for several weeks, and when I came back sometime after a massive ice storm, he was nowhere to be found. The cemetery glittered with glazed headstones. It took days to unravel the story because people didn't seem to want to talk about it, didn't seem to want to talk about anything. Everyone just bundled into themselves. And Jeff, he was a very touchy subject, one that suddenly made us all feel defensive. What I learned was this. He'd had health problems, an infection of some kind. He went to the hospital at the same time that he was apparently forced out of his apartment. Money was tight. He'd asked someone from the cemetery to put him up. Another line crossed, but that hadn't worked out. Kiana was taken to a kennel by Megan, Maddie's mom. And now she was calling the kennel regularly to see if Jeff had picked her up, but he hadn't. Week after week, she called until it was clear that Jeff couldn't or wouldn't pick up Kiana. That he was gone. That's when Kiana was adopted by someone else. Here's Megan.
10: You start talking about this stuff with somebody and then you realize, I didn't even know this person. Right. Like with Jeff, I mean, it was like you knew everything about his life, but in the end, how much of that was actually true? And, you know, you didn't even know this person. It was like August to December and he was gone.
8: Yeah.
10: But it seemed like forever.
8: There were completely unsubstantiated rumors that he'd robbed a bank. Someone knew someone whose cousin had seen his photo on a Boston newscast, maybe. But then most people were quick to accept this as fact. In a weird way, I wonder if we felt betrayed. Betrayed because Jeff had broken the simple rules of the cemetery. He'd become too intimate. Now he was gone, and it was hard to say hi, let alone catch someone else's eye. During those dark winter months, the cemetery became a kind of haunted, trustless place. In one of the endless conversations we had about him later, some people worried that he knew where we lived. Someone threatened to track him down. But what for? So that he might never again bamboozle other hapless dog owners in other seaside towns into chatting about doggy shampoo? Sarah and I kept the Christmas card on our refrigerator, right up until a couple months ago, actually, when it quietly fell to a new rotation of refrigerator photos. We kept it there in hopes, I think, that he would come back and explain where he'd been, for I was pretty certain he couldn't have robbed a bank. And if he had, I told myself, maybe it was because he had to. Maybe he'd been inches from a life he'd imagined for himself, with a dog that gave unconditional love, with friends he was guaranteed to see every day, and he'd had a couple of bad breaks. Got sick, ran out of money, lost his dog, and then panicked. Now time has passed. People come and go, and every 6 months the galaxy inside these gates breaks apart and reconfigures. Dogs die, people leave for nursing homes. Others move, more arrive. And every day, today even, people are here walking in spectral circles like they're in Mecca, circling the Kaaba. In general, I'd say things are back to the way they were, intimate but not intimate. We stand around in dumbfounded joy with 10, 20, 30 other gaping grown adults, reveling in the simplicity of stupidly entertaining dog play. Dalmatian man still flashes sign language at his deaf Dalmatian. The pickup artist still works his magic. The lawn chair family still sets up by the cemetery gate each day and cover their legs with wool blankets. Fact is, even without somebody like Jeff pulling people together, if you stand on a corner with a bunch of strangers for long enough, eventually something happens that brings you together. Sometimes something small. The other night I went to the cemetery at sunset. There were the same broken headstones, the same sea captains and paupers. And there were all these living people too, who only know me as Trout's dad, or as the guy who stupidly named his dog Trout, or however they see me. The dogs were playing hard, racing in circles, not wanting any of it to end. And a gigantic moon came up tangerine. It was the kind of moon that stills everything, and we stood in a circle watching it rise. For a minute or two, we just stood there, glowing orange. The dogs didn't exist at all.
2: Mike Paternini lives in Portland, Maine. Since we first broadcast this show, dogs are no longer allowed to roam the West End Cemetery with their owners. The whole scene has migrated south to Oak Beach. Act 4, How to Become an American. We have this story about a few of the things that are hard to understand standing on a corner when you come to this country. It's from Achio Bejas.
11: It was exactly noon, and the last of the weekend breakfast crowd filtered out of the diner. From the booth-lined back wall, a young woman made her way to the front to pay her check. She was tall, with reddish-brown hair to her shoulders. She had a tattoo on her left wrist, a delicately etched silver and green double-headed axe. All around her, the busboys and waitresses kept moving, the dishes clattering on the large trays. "Lupe," a voice called from behind her. She turned around, then frowned. Standing next to her was a dark, stocky young man, a few black hairs poking sharply out of his chin. He smiled sheepishly. He carried a tray of improbably balanced plates and glasses. "Hello, Raul," she said, resigned to his recognition. "I didn't realize you worked here." "Yes," he said, his English too formal, crackling with Spanish underneath. He glanced at the axe on her wrist. "Pedro got a job here, then he brought me. I've been here a few months already, so I should be a waiter soon." "My English is much better now, don't you think?" he asked. The dishes on the tray rattled as he struggled to keep them from crashing to the floor. "Yes," she said, starting out the door of the diner. Raul hurried to get rid of the tray and followed her out to the corner. She pulled on her sunglasses. "I haven't seen you in a long time," he said, now in Spanish. She noticed him studying her hands and made a fist, which caused the axe to expand. "I haven't seen you since, well, you know, you said some very cruel things," he continued. "But I always look for you anyway, out in the streets, wondering how you are. You could have called." "What for?" Just then a pair of young men walked around them, one carrying a sheath of flyers, the other a roll of tape and a stapler. They stopped and put up some of the papers on the telephone pole next to them. The two men, young and girlish, left after they'd layered the pole with announcements about an upcoming dance contest at a local club. Lupe lowered her glasses enough to read and register the information. Raul watched her. "Well, you could call sometimes just a call. Not for anything in particular, but to let me know how you are." "I worry about you," he said. "I'm sorry I didn't call," Lupe said. She pushed the glasses back up her nose. "It's just that," Raul said, pouting. "I mean, we're married, after all." Lupe laughed. "No, Raul, you're married," she said. "You knew damn well this was just a convenience for me, a business deal. I can't help it that you've spun all these stories for your family." "But it's not right," Raul said. "I thought we would live together." "I never agreed to that. If it had been a condition, I never would have married you." She was squinting. Her mouth was dry. "You paid me for something. All I'm doing is keeping my end of the bargain. And that doesn't include hanging around with you, your friends, or your family." "Well, I think you need me," he said, his lower lip jutting out like a fleshy ledge. "I'm a good man. I can help you. You don't get it, Raúl, Lupe said, shifting her weight from one hip to the other. She stood at an angle, scratched her hand. I don't know that you'll ever get it, but suffice it to say that I don't need you. We're not family, no matter how many justices of the peace we stand in front of. But of course we are. No, Raúl, you have your people and I have mine. But yours, that's not your family. You need me to help you stay in touch with your family. With your Latin self, he said angrily. He shoved one hand in his pants pocket and used the other to poke at the air. In Mexico, this wouldn't happen, and you'd have to do as I say. There are laws, you know. Lupe laughed again. In Mexico, we'd never have married, Raúl. In Mexico, you wouldn't need to marry a nice American girl. That you're American is an accident of geography, he said. You're running away from your Latin self, he insisted. I know who you are, and I know who you think you are. I'm a man who's seen a little bit of the world. I may not have gone to college like you, but I know people, and I know you. Oh, please, she said, and started to walk away from the corner. He shook his head sadly and looked down at the tips of his grime-covered shoes. Then he took off, following a few steps behind her. I didn't want to do this, he said, but you've given me no choice. Suddenly, he grabbed her and threw her against a flyer-covered telephone pole. What the f*** do you think you're doing? She demanded, kicking and scratching at him. I didn't want to hurt you, he said in a voice that cracked. I tried to carry this around with me all by myself, but now you give me no choice. He yanked her up, pressing his body to hers and forcing her face to face with him. She could see his pores. He held her like that for a moment. Then, seeing the men with the flyers across the street, he let go. Hit me and I'll kill you, motherfucker. Lupe tried to step away, readying her hands, martial arts style, for him. Hey, she yelled in English to the two men across the street. This guy's trying to kill me. Can you call the cops? The two looked at each other warily, then back across the street to Lupe in her battle stance. Raúl was crying. Hey, leave her alone, one of the men yelled from across the street. But it was lackluster. The second man walked slowly back to the diner where a blue metal flag advertised the public telephone inside. Raúl, I don't want you near me. Do you understand? Lupe said, switching back to Spanish. I don't know what the f*** you're talking about, but I'll tell you this much. If you keep this up, I'll file a police report, and the government will figure out what we're doing, and you will be shipped back. Do you understand? He didn't react to what she said. Instead, he took a deep breath and looked up at the sky. I did it, you know, he finally said. Did what? She asked, confused. I cheated on you, he said. She stared at him. Her fighting posture loosened as she struggled for comprehension. I was with another woman, he said. Since you wouldn't act like a wife, I just couldn't take it anymore, and I had an affair behind your back. Lupe wanted to laugh, but didn't. She was stunned by the hopeless sincerity of his unnecessary confession. I think that's good, Raúl, she finally said. I think it's good that you get out and get involved. After all, we're not really married. We're only legally married. She smiled a little as she talked, trying desperately to be supportive. Raúl closed his eyes, tears escaping from under the lids. Oh, you are a cold, cold woman, he cried, his voice cracking again as he threw his hands in the air. Why did I have to marry such a cold woman? Raúl, you didn't marry a cold woman. You married a lesbian. He covered his ears with the palms of his hands. I don't want to hear that, he shouted. No, no, no. Lupe sighed and shook her head. God, this is absolutely not worth it, she said. More to herself than to him. The cops are on their way, said the man who'd gone back to the diner. He strolled back across the street to his partner, who'd been serving as witness to Raúl and Lupe's argument. Raúl, she said, her voice softer now. If the cops get here and we're still fighting, you'll probably be in trouble, so let's just go our separate ways, okay? Don't you care? He pleaded. Yeah, I care, she said. That's why I'm telling you this. Please go back to the restaurant. I'll just leave. And when the cops get here, there won't be anybody to file charges. We're still married, he insisted, as if nothing else mattered. for just one more year, Raul. So don't blow it for yourself, she said. And please don't bother me anymore. You're trying my patience. Remember that I can put you right back on the wrong side of the river. They fell silent again. What's that? He asked, nodding at her wrist. An axe, she said. He smiled a little, but he'd already given up. To cut off men's balls, I suppose. Yeah, she said, if necessary. They both laughed lightly, a little embarrassed. Raul shoved his hands in his pockets. I hear you bought a house with Kate. With my money, he said, not meeting her eyes. She nodded. It was my money. I earned it. He looked up, but she refused to make eye contact. You should get back to work, she said flatly. The cops will be here any moment, and I have to go. Will you come by, see my mother, or maybe just call sometime, he asked. You never give up, do you? No. Well, you should, Lupa said, then walked away. Her sharp strides put her across the street in seconds. Raul watched as she talked to the two men. After a moment, the men turned and left. Raul turned too, then quietly wandered back to the diner. By the time the squad car arrived at the corner, nobody was there.
2: Acio Bejas. The story is from her collection of short fiction. We came all the way from Cuba so you could dress like this. Her latest collection of poems is The Boy Kingdom, El Reino de los Farones.
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2: 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We're
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4: You're listening to KCUR 89.3, a service of the University of Missouri, Kansas City, 77 degrees at 529. Democratic Party voters in Colorado delivered some upsets last night, signaling that they want a change from establishment candidates. Results from the state's primary also set up a key House race. We'll go over some of those results in about 6 minutes.
5: Live from NPR News in Washington, I'm Windsor Johnston. A New Jersey Republican who went missing from Congress months ago has revealed depression was the reason he was away. NPR's Claudia Grisales reports Representative Thomas Kane shared the news on the House floor after a nearly four-month hiatus.
6: Congressman Kane says he checked into a hospital for testing and was diagnosed with depression. Kane said he miscalculated how long he would be away for his recovery.
7: It is physical. It is emotional. And until you experience it yourself, it is difficult to fully understand how powerful this illness can be.
6: His absence fueled rumors and speculation in a GOP-led House that relies on a razor-thin majority. Despite his absence, Kane won the GOP primary earlier this month unopposed. He'll defend his seat in this fall's midterm elections against a Democrat in what is a competitive district in New Jersey. Democrat.

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1: You are listening to Morning Edition. Thank you very much for doing so on KCUR 89.3 NPR in Kansas City. Missouri lawmakers passed 100 bills this past session. Not one of them was about data centers. One bill that did get a hearing focused on protecting Missouri's grid from water and electrical overconsumption.
2: It's not really a question of fighting against it. 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
1: In 3 minutes, we'll learn why lawmakers didn't get anything done on data centers this year and why next year may be a different story. 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Stay right there.
3: I'm Jeremy Hobson, and it's no secret that America's 250th birthday has been politicized. Many states refused to send delegations to the Great American State Fair in Washington. President Trump turned a speech on the National Mall into a campaign-style rally. But still, 250 years is an important milestone for one of the world's oldest democracies. So what does America's 250th birthday mean to you? That's next time on The Middle.
1: 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Coming up later today on 1A, Native Americans were at the heart of the American Revolution and the early U.S., and yet we hardly ever hear about their role in that history. A new podcast looks into it. We'll look into the podcast, First America. That's coming up on 1A from 10 to noon on KCUR 89.3.
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7: Reach me, baby. Good morning, I'm Steve Inskeep. A hit by Drake tells a woman named Janice to shut up. This past weekend, Drake tried to make amends to every other Janice. He hosted parties in 5 different cities only for people named Janice. They had to show ID. Once in, every Janice was treated to a multiple course meal and raffles for thousands of dollars. The Janices did not shut up. They said what they thought. And some said they forgive him. It's Morning Edition.
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1: It's 5:45 and 76 degrees. 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Data centers have become a flashpoint in many communities as residents and local governments weigh their potential to create jobs and revenue against their environmental costs. But of the 100 bills that Missouri lawmakers passed this year, none of them dealt with data centers. It wasn't for lack of trying, though, at least among some lawmakers. And with the topic only gaining momentum statewide, the issue is likely to reappear next session. St. Louis Public Radio's Sarah Kellogg reports on what didn't pass this year, but what could in the future.
9: Standing in the parking lot of Wentzville City Hall, State Representative Tricia Burns had an announcement to make. On September 16th, the House Special Committee on Intergovernmental Affairs will have a hearing on data centers.
10: Missourians should never take a bad deal. And right now, folks are waiting for Jefferson City to stand up and pay attention.
9: At that hearing, Burns hopes to give the community the ability to talk to lawmakers about data centers. The Wentzville Republican also wants to continue working on legislation on data centers, including greater oversight and transparency requirements. The upcoming hearing will be the first time since March that House members will have a public hearing related to data centers. The previous public hearing was on the AI Infrastructure Grid Integrity and Water Resources Protection Act. It was the only hearing conducted this session about hyperscale data centers. The legislation contained a multitude of policies on data centers related to electricity and water usage. Representative Colin Wellenkamp is one of the sponsors of the bill. He says the goal of the legislation was to protect Missouri's grid from water and electrical overconsumption from AI.
2: It's not really a question of fighting against it. It's a question of controlling it and making sure there are guardrails and around it to protect the public interest.
9: Over the course of the hearing, one person after another came up to speak in favor of the legislation. Sylvia Cuny is a part-time farmer on her family's farm in Montgomery County, where Amazon recently announced a multi-billion-dollar data center. She said Wellenkamp's bill was a good first step, but not a final one.
0: It doesn't even come close to some of the regulations that I think need to be put in place.
9: Those include regulations containing the sound and heat that data centers create. Several organizations also spoke in favor of the House bill back in March. Elise Schaefer is with the Missouri Coalition for the Environment. She said there were many parts of the legislation they liked, especially a portion of the bill that created a kill switch for data centers in times of water and electrical scarcity.
11: It would cut off data centers in case of a grid emergency or a drought from, respectively, their energy use or water, depending on the situation, first before those essential other uses.
9: Despite the warm reception, the bill didn't make it out of committee, nor did any other piece of legislation on the topic. When asked at the end of session why the House did not move forward on data center legislation, Speaker John Patterson said he believes it was a local issue rather than one for the state. The inaction from the legislature this session has been followed by some officials, including Governor Mike Kehoe, touting the positives of building data centers in Missouri. Speaking earlier this month during a forum on AI and data centers in Rolla, Kehoe said AI is another opportunity for the state to build and innovate.
12: The future of AI should not just happen in Silicon Valley. It should happen right here in Missouri with Missouri workers, Missouri businesses, and Missouri communities leading the way.
9: However, more lawmakers are taking notice. The same day Burns announced the upcoming public hearing, Representative Don Mayhew announced his push for a special session on data centers, which is unlikely. Representative Marty Jo Murray also filed bills this past session on data centers. Although they didn't get hearings this year, he thinks there's a greater chance next session.
13: From the time when bill filing opened, the conversation around data centers weren't as hot as they were. So I think going into next year, I'm a little bit more optimistic that maybe they will be a little bit higher in terms of priority.
9: Wellenkamp also said he's not giving up with his bill.
2: Missourians want it. They're demanding it. We need to deliver. And I intend to do all I can to deliver on that.
9: Missourians will have to wait a while longer to see what those bills look like. I'm Sarah Kellogg.
1: 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It's been 1 year since Republican tax and spending bill, the One Big Beautiful Bill Act, was passed by Congress. We'll look at how provisions from the law have played out and who's benefited the most from it on Marketplace Morning Report next. 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And the Coterie Theater presenting Pete the Cat, a family musical bringing the blue feline from the book series to life with a 60s vibe on stage through August 2nd. Tickets are online at thecoterie.org. Let's bring in KCUR's Carlos Moreno from our newsroom. Good morning, sir.
14: Hey, good morning, Michael.
1: So today marks the beginning of a new fiscal year in Missouri. We just kind of heard about that a little bit.
14: Yep.
1: So I'm sure there's a lot going on in Jefferson City.
14: Yeah, of course. Yeah, the governor signed the state's budget yesterday, and it landed at just over $50 billion.
1: Ooh.
14: So we'll have some details on what's in and what's out.
1: Okay.
14: Plus, the Kansas City Council could approve $235 million in tax incentives for the Casey Current and improvements at the riverfront. So that's on the slate.
1: That's nice.
14: And then who could take the place of longtime Congressman Sam Graves in Missouri's 6th District? We'll tell you some of the possibilities there.
1: All right. We'll be hearing with you soon.
14: Thanks, Michael.
15: What a Supreme Court decision means for money and politics.
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17: From Marketplace in Washington, I'm Kimberly Adams. The Supreme Court finished its session yesterday with major opinions on birthright citizenship, rights for transgender athletes, and on campaign finance. We're going to focus on that last one. In National Republican Senatorial Committee versus Federal Election Commission, the court struck down limits on how much political parties can spend in coordination with candidates. As Marketplace's Henry Epp reports, without those caps, the way parties raise and spend money could quickly
15: likely change.
18: Before this decision, national political parties had to operate two sets of funds, one for coordinated spending, where the main office consults with the candidate's campaign, and another larger one for independent spending, where the party isn't allowed to coordinate with the candidate, says Robin Kolodny, a political science professor at Temple University.
19: Now, there is no distinction between that independent expenditure spending arm and the central office.
18: So candidates and parties can jointly decide how to spend all of that money. That new freedom will likely lead to parties asking more donors for more money, says Ki Hong, head of political law at the law firm Skadden.
20: They are going to point to this case to essentially say, look, you know, it's a new day. Your money can be used for unlimited coordinated expenditures.
18: Political parties have lost fundraising ground to super PACs, which can accept unlimited amounts from donors. The court majority suggested that getting rid of coordination limits could shift some of that influence back to parties. Aaron Klopak at the Campaign Legal Center says it will likely do something else.
21: I think what it really does is just create another vehicle for wealthy donors to direct money even more directly to candidates.
18: The ruling, she says, may just increase the total amount of money influencing elections. I'm Henry Epp for Marketplace.
15: Speaking of money in politics, a federal filing released today shows President Trump made nearly $1.2 billion from his crypto businesses in 2025. The profit is from selling crypto products such as his meme coins and so-called governance tokens. The president made at least $2.2 billion last year, according to the report. That figure includes his crypto businesses as well as real estate assets. The filing is part of a 927-page disclosure form published by the U.S. Office of Government Ethics. Let's do the numbers. The FTSE in London is down 0.4%. Dow, S&P, and NASDAQ futures are down in the 0.2% to 0.5% range, with the Dow future down 115 points. The 10-year Treasury yield is up at 4.47%.
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15: This week marks a year since Congress passed the Republican tax and spending bill, the One Big Beautiful Bill Act. Today, we're taking a look at how some of the provisions from the law have played out, including who has benefited most. For more, I'm joined now by Andrew Lautz, Director of Tax Policy at the Bipartisan Policy Center. Good morning, Andrew.
22: Thanks so much for having me on.
15: Remind us of some of the headline tax effects of this legislation.
22: The 2025 tax law extended a number of expiring tax cuts from Republicans' last major tax law, the 2017 Tax Cuts and Jobs Act. They also included a number of new tax cuts, many of which were priorities of President Trump. And these are some of the tax cuts you've heard most about in the year since this passed into law: the tips deduction, the overtime deduction, the auto loan interest deduction.
15: You and your colleagues at the Bipartisan Policy Center also have a list of quote-unquote wins from this legislation that maybe didn't get as much attention as some of those headline ones you just mentioned. What are some of the provisions that maybe flew under the radar?
22: Sure. A few worth mentioning here. The child tax credit was increased under the One Big Beautiful Bill. The maximum credit was $2,000 per child. It's now $2,200 per child. So the vast majority of parents and families who are claiming the child tax credit got a little bit of a boost. Somewhere between 85 and 90% of all taxpayers take the standard deduction. That standard deduction last year increased $750 for single taxpayers, $1,500 for married couples filing jointly. Now, because it's a deduction, that doesn't translate to an exactly $750 or $1,500 tax cut, but it does mean several hundred dollars in tax cuts for the vast majority of people filing their taxes. There's also a couple of smaller provisions that might take a few years to bear fruit, but that we think are worth highlighting. Congress expanded the low-income housing tax credit. This is a tax credit targeted at housing developers that helps bring more affordable housing supply online.
15: You mentioned the increased child tax credit, that extra $200 per kid. But not every parent was able to get that this tax season. Why is that?
22: First of all, if you don't have income tax liability, if you make such little in income that you're not paying federal income taxes, you're actually capped at how much child tax credit you can get. That's capped at $1,700 per child. And so you don't get the full child tax credit. And then if you make above a certain amount, and that's $200,000 for single taxpayers, $400,000 for married couples, you start to phase out of that maximum $2,200 per child until it hits zero. And so if you make too much money, you're also not getting the full child tax credit.
3: Taxpayers were also able to write off more of their state and local taxes this year. This was a huge sticking point during the negotiation for the bill. How did that actually play out this tax season?
22: Taxpayers in high tax, high cost states did receive larger refunds on average. And we think a lot of that is driven by the state and local tax deductions. So think taxpayers in New York, New Jersey, Connecticut, California, states that historically have had high taxes. A lot of high income taxpayers in those states are benefiting from that boost in the SALT cap. We expect that folks in the mid six figures, you know, your $250,000, $300,000, $400,000 a year are the primary beneficiaries of this increase in the cap. And again, primarily in high tax states, high property tax states where you have enough taxes to take advantage of that higher cap.
3: Andrew Lautz is Director of Tax Policy at the Bipartisan Policy Center. Thank you so much.
22: Thanks so much.
3: Tomorrow, we'll have more on what we've seen so far from the 2025 tax and spending law 1 year in. In Washington, I'm Kimberly Adams with the Marketplace Morning Report. 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
1: 559, 76 degrees. This has been Marketplace Morning Report on KCUR-HD, Kansas City Public Media. Yesterday, the Supreme Court rejected President Trump's effort to end birthright citizenship.
4: Five of the justices said he misunderstood the Constitution. A sixth justice said that a federal statute barred Trump from implementing his executive order.
1: Meanwhile, Trump did score quite a few wins at the court this past session. We'll learn more following our local news. 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This evening on Marketplace, a typical hot weather uniform in the U.S. this summer means shorts, a tank top, and cowboy boots. We'll look at the economics of what's being called the boot boom on Marketplace tonight at 6.
7: Good morning. The Supreme Court rejected President Trump's attempt to end birthright citizenship. It also expanded his power to fire regulators. How did the president do overall this term? It's Morning Edition from NPR News.
1: Wednesday morning, 6 o'clock. This is KCUR 89.3 NPR in Kansas City. I'm Michael Byers. Good morning.
7: The court also allowed states to ban transgender women and girls from playing on school teams for women and girls. I'm Steve Inskeep.
5: And I'm Michelle Martin. Will the ruling have an impact in states that don't have those bans? Also, Mara Brock Akil created hit shows like Being Mary Jane that center complex black women. She has a new novel that digs even deeper. It's Wednesday, July 1st. On this day in 1963, the post office started using zip codes. There was also a cartoon mascot, Mr. Zip. News is next.
23: Live from NPR News in Washington, I'm Korva Coleman. The U.S. Supreme Court has concluded its latest term. One big opinion released yesterday overturned President Trump's executive order limiting birthright citizenship. The Supreme Court upheld the interpretation of the 14th Amendment to the U.S. Constitution that virtually all children born on U.S. soil receive American citizenship. NPR's Carrie Johnson says this court term was mixed for President Trump.
24: The Supreme Court has handed President Trump and future presidents a lot of power to fire people in the federal government and reshape agencies we thought were independent. But Trump lost big in a few of the cases that mattered most to him, in the birthright case and with his tariffs.
23: NPR's Carrie Johnson reporting. Qatar's prime minister met in Doha today with White House envoys Steve Witkoff and President Trump's son-in-law, Jared Kushner. They discussed the next steps in the interim peace deal with Iran. NPR's Aya Batrawi reports Iran's delegation arrives in Qatar today but won't hold direct talks with the U.S. envoys.
0: Qatar says its Prime Minister Mohammed Al-Thani discussed the interim peace deal with the White House envoys and the situation in Lebanon, where there's a shaky ceasefire. The health ministry there says Israeli attacks have killed more than 40 people in the past 2 weeks. Iran says its negotiators are discussing with Qatari mediators the need for a full Israeli withdrawal from southern Lebanon in talks today in Doha. Iran's foreign ministry says its delegation is also raising the issue of the release of billions of dollars in frozen assets as part of the deal signed with the U.S. The talks in Qatar come just days after Iran and the U.S. traded fire following Iranian attacks on ships transiting the Strait of Hormuz without its permission. Aya Batrawi, NPR News, Dubai.
23: The government of Venezuela says the earthquake death toll has risen to well over 1,900 people. Tens of thousands of people are still missing. It's been a week since the back-to-back quakes struck northern Venezuela. Nearly 50 million people are under extreme heat warnings in the central and eastern U.S., and these warnings will spread. NPR's Rebecca Hersher reports fans attending World Cup soccer matches in several cities will feel this.
6: The July 4th match in Philadelphia is shaping up to be the hottest of all, with temperatures around 100 degrees that day and high humidity that will make it feel even hotter. Matches in New Jersey, Kansas City, and Miami will all be affected by high temperatures as well. FIFA, the governing body for international soccer, did not respond to questions from NPR about whether cooling protections, such as misters and free water for fans and workers, will be available at matches this week. Heat waves are peaking at higher temperatures than in the past, and the average number of heat waves the U.S. experiences today has doubled since the 1980s because of climate change. Rebecca Hersher, NPR News.
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14: And this is KCUR 89.3. I'm Carlos Moreno. The Supreme Court's decision upholding bans on transgender athletes in girls' and women's sports will likely protect a Kansas law from future legal challenges. Zach Boblett has more.
8: Kansas already has a 2023 law banning transgender athletes from playing in girls' and women's sports. It affects both public schools and colleges. The federal ruling strengthens that law by setting precedent. The Associated Press reports that Kansas is one of 27 states that have similar bans. Transgender Kansan Adam Kellogg says the decision is one of many pushing transgender people out of public spaces.
10: It's sort of to not in my backyard, trans people.
8: Attorney General Chris Kobach said in a statement that the Kansas law is now safe from attack. At the Kansas State House, I'm Zach Boblett.
14: And the World Cup has boosted KC Streetcar to record ridership levels. The Streetcar Authority says it recorded its highest ridership day ever on Saturday with 48,260 passenger trips. That's when Algeria played Austria at Arrowhead. The transit service says it is approaching 500,000 passengers since June 11th when FIFA Fan Festival officially opened. A conservative talk show host is running to replace retiring Congressman Sam Graves. Chris Stegall is one of two major GOP candidates seeking to represent the North Missouri-based 6th District. He's supportive of Donald Trump's policy agenda, including tariffs that have opposition among Missouri farmers. Stegall also says he supports Trump's decision to invade Iran, a move that's divided the Republican base.
11: They were getting close to a place where not only were they nuked up, but they had drone technology to defend themselves from anyone trying to stop them.
14: Stegall's main opponent in the August 4th primary is Kansas City Councilman Nathan Willett. The winner of the 6th District Republican primary will be favored to win in November. And Kansas City Group cut the ribbon yesterday on a new place for those who serve their country. KCUR's Brandon Azim explains.
25: This is the St. Michael's Veterans Center's third permanent housing complex for unhoused veterans in Kansas City. It's called the Valor House, and it has 62 units, bringing the total number of units on its campus to 179. Though the ribbon cutting marks the completion of construction, veterans like Kevin Curtis have been slowly moving in and love the community.
26: It's been great ever since. People are there to check on me because I've had my depression, I've had things I've been going through, and then they'll either call me or they'll come to my room and knock on my door just to make sure I'm good.
25: Over 60 veterans have been admitted to Valor House. For KCUR 89.3, I'm Brandon Azim.
14: And this is KCUR.
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1: This is KCUR 89.3, NPR in Kansas City, 76 degrees at 6:07, sunshine and very hot once again, a high of 95 today. Heat index of 105 or more is possible. 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
2: 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I'm Michelle Martin.
7: And I'm Steve Inskeep. Good morning. We have an update this morning on the separation of powers. President Trump has spent much of his second term asserting the power of the presidency. Republicans, who control another branch of government, Congress, have largely obeyed the president's commands or fell silent as he took their power for himself. The third branch of government, the Supreme Court, has in some cases blocked the president and in other cases affirmed his efforts. Now that the court's term is over, NPR senior political correspondent Tamara Keith is here with an assessment. Tam, good morning.
9: Good morning.
7: We should note that in this term, Trump lost two really big cases, one over tariffs and the other over his effort to end birthright citizenship, which came this week. How did he take those defeats?
9: Well, on tariffs, back in February, he held this angry press conference at the White House and called the conservative justices who sided against him disloyal, among other insults. The president had campaigned on tariffs. He loves tariffs as a tool. But in terms of politics, polls show voters don't share that love. So there's a way in which that legal loss could be seen as a political win. And then with the citizenship case, Trump's response has been much more muted. We didn't even see him yesterday. On social media, he said the decision was, quote, too bad for our country. And yes, he campaigned on ending birthright citizenship and signed that executive order on day one. But it was a long shot legal theory, and it wasn't the cornerstone of his immigration agenda.
7: And it seems he did win some other cases on immigration.
9: Yeah, immigration is an area where there's a lot of executive authority, and the court confirmed that with two recent decisions, siding with the Trump administration on both amnesty and temporary protected status, allowing Trump to strictly limit even legal immigration. So the bulk of the president's immigration agenda is full steam ahead, and taken as a whole, I have to say this has been an overwhelmingly good year for the president with this conservative supermajority on the court.
7: Say what you mean by that.
9: This is a midterm election year. The president has low approval, gas prices are elevated, voters are in a bad mood, and that's a recipe for a rough election for the president's party. But a decision from the court yesterday loosening campaign finance rules is widely seen as helping Republicans more than Democrats. And an earlier decision from the court throwing out Section 2 of the Voting Rights Act that came early enough for some red states to scramble to redraw congressional district lines to favor Republicans is another one. Thanks to this court, Republicans now have more structural advantages than they did at the beginning of this year.
7: The court did happen to make sure that that particular districting case got in a little bit earlier than some others. So do you have any sense of how the president sees this term then?
9: Oh, he is celebrating the wins and talking about workarounds for the losses. He has now posted repeatedly about the expansion of executive power that the court granted him earlier this week. It allows the president to fire commissioners at federal agencies that were designed by Congress to be independent. And he wrote yesterday, quote, "This decision gives tremendous additional power back to the presidency where it belongs." Trump is known for hyperbole, but even those who disagree with that decision say this is a huge concentration of power in the hands of the president. Trump adds, "The Republican Party was treated very fairly by the United States Supreme Court."
7: NPR's Tamara Keith always treats the news very fairly. Tam, thanks so much. Good to hear from you.
9: You're welcome.
2: Will the Supreme Court's rulings change how President Trump's signature issues play out during the rest of his term? Jonah Goldberg has been giving some thought to this. He's a conservative political commentator and co-founder and editor-in-chief of the online magazine The Dispatch. Jonah, good morning. Thanks for joining us.
12: Always great to be here.
2: As we just heard from Tam Keith, the president views this as a winning Supreme Court term with workarounds for any losses. How do you see it?
12: I think it's a mixed bag. I mean, at the very minimum, you know, the tariffs case, as Tamara was talking about, the tariffs case alone was a rebuke of his central policy agenda. He basically bet the early part of his presidency on it, and he got rebuked on that. And at least culturally, the birthright citizenship is a big reversal. But I agree on a lot of structural, executive branch, executive authority things. He's won a lot. And, going back to the immunity case, which was actually before he took office again, the executive branch has been really strengthened by this court.
2: You know, the Supreme Court did reject his effort to end birthright citizenship, but only a bare majority of justices said that his executive order was unconstitutional. This is thought to be settled law. I mean, Vice President Vance said that that means birthright citizenship is, quote, hanging on by a thread. You wrote about this. Where do you think this leaves the debate over birthright citizenship?
12: Yeah, I mean, we don't need to, like, recount every single crazy right-wing Twitter personality or anything like that here, but the response from the sort of infotainment, new right, MAGA right on this decision has been bat guano crazy. Talking about it's the end of America. You have one writer from The Federalist talking about we may have to just sterilize women before they are allowed to visit America. I mean, just truly crazy stuff. And what's amazing about it is nothing's changed. This has been the way birthright citizenship, they're upholding what has been in effect for over a century. Like, literally, it's an extension of the status quo. And what's fascinating to me about it is these people are losing their minds over this, like, what they literally call an apocalyptic, worse than Roe decision that changes nothing. While this win, at least on their terms, culturally, politically, on the trans sports ban stuff, they're almost entirely ignoring, because what it tells me is what Trump and what these guys want are these issues more than they actually want the victories they claim to be pursuing.
2: And who do you hold more responsible for that? Who do you think is the prime player? That is it President Trump, or is it the Congress, which in the Republican dominated Congress, which in so many issues does not exercise the authority that the Constitution grants it on tariffs, for example, has not, and
12: sure.
2: all these other issues. So is this Trump driving this? I'd rather have the issue than the win, or is it the Congress and its abdication of its authority?
12: So I think Trump is exploiting a long-term structural problem in our politics that I think starts with Newt Gingrich's contract with America, which I thought was awesome at the time as a young policy wonk in Washington. And now I think that was the beginning of basically the self-dismantling of Congress's role in our constitutional order. The Congress is the first branch of government. It's the only branch that can fire members of the other branches. It is the supreme branch. All that co-equal branch off is Nixonian propaganda. And what Congress has done is it's turned itself, in effect, into a parliament of pundits. You know, you have an enormous number of people who seem to go to Congress in order to have a stepping stone to a career in cable TV and podcasting, which is bizarre. And what has happened with Congress, and it's happened with, over 30 years, so it's not just this Congress, but this Congress is the worst, is they are basically a rubber stamp for the presidency, and every time, and one of their great abettors has been the Supreme Court, which steps in and takes responsibility for fixing problems in public policy and in law away from the president and away from Congress. Congress could have changed the tariff. You know, Congress has sole authority over tariffs under the Constitution. It has outsourced that authority to the president. It has the authority to write laws about anything it wants. It could have amended or tried to amend birthright citizenship years ago, but what it would rather have is this thing to talk about, to campaign on, to aggrandize and preen, rather than actually do the hard work of legislating. And the muscle memory in this in Congress these days among people who actually even know how to write legislation is atrophying at an astonishing rate.
2: The irony being, though, that a number of these policies that the president is advancing are deeply unpopular. The tariffs are deeply unpopular. I don't know that people have polled on birthright citizenship, but my guess is, given how Americans have reacted so negatively to some of the president's more aggressive moves on immigration, probably unpopular. The trans issue we see, trans athletes issues, Americans broadly agree with it, but they haven't seen it really play out yet, so who knows? So I'm just, so how does this sort of play out? The fact of the matter is that the president is underwater. right now in all of these polls. He's deeply unpopular. These policies are deeply unpopular. Congress is not willing to assert itself. So are they basically shooting themselves in the foot by refusing to step in?
12: Absolutely. But, you know, part of the dysfunction and part of the reason why Congress is broken is because of the sort of self-sorting, polarization, and the primary system, and a little bit campaign finance. You can talk about how Trump is unpopular in the country, and he is. He's not unpopular among Republican primary voters. And that's the stranglehold that Trump has had over the Republican Party from the beginning, is he can threaten the incumbency, the careers of elected Republicans. And when he does that, he has often in the past resulted in Democrats winning those seats, whether in the Senate or in the House. But he doesn't care. He would rather be king of a rump Republican Party where he's the absolute and sole ruler than a player, the most important player in a majority party. And so you can talk about how these issues don't play well necessarily with swing voters and the rest. An enormous number of Republicans don't care because they just want to be on the right side of Donald Trump and the right side of those primary voters.
2: So that's the
12: reason why Congress doesn't do its job a lot of the time.
2: So we only have 30 seconds here. Where does that leave these signature issues that the president still says he wants to advance? Basically, nothing going to happen for the next 2 years. Is what you're
12: I think very look, first of all likelihood of Democrats take it back at least the House. And also, Donald Trump has always had this schizophrenia about wanting wins on policy versus what wins on his political interest. And now he doesn't seem to there's this third thing, which is just sort of getting richer and redesigning, the White House.
2: All right. Like, we have to leave it there for now. That's Jonah Goldberg, editor-in-chief of The Dispatch. Jonah, thanks. This is NPR News.
1: 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That conversation in 3 minutes. 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
1: 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Coming up on Here and Now, we will take a closer look at the major Supreme Court decisions that were handed down yesterday, from birthright citizenship to the status of transgender women who play on women's sports teams. That's coming up on Here and Now from noon to 2. 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To let us know what's happening in Metro, here's KCUR's Carlos Moreno.
14: Hey, thank you, Michael, and good morning. Coming up, the Riverfront and Casey Current Stadium is moving closer to getting funding for hundreds of millions of dollars of improvements, and why a Lee's Summit man is suing deputies and a paramedic. I'll have this in about 10 minutes on KCUR 89.3.
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7: It's Morning Edition from NPR News. 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
2: And I'm Michelle Martin. Good morning. You might not know the name Mara Brockakill, but you probably know her work. She's the writer and or creator of Girlfriends, The Game, Being Mary Jane, and recently the Netflix hit Forever, based on the Judy Blume novel. In fact, she's the only African-American showrunner to have a major television series during every year of the 2000s. But a novel of her own was missing from her decades-long career. Until now. The revelation of Dion Daphne is Brockakill's debut novel. And a heads up, sexual abuse comes up. Mara Brockakill, thank you so much for joining us.
3: I am so happy to be here. Thank you. This is very exciting.
2: So, given your body of work, I really found it hard to believe that this is your first novel. Why a novel? Why now? Why this particular form of storytelling at this point in your career?
3: The interiority. The needing more canvas, the ability to dig deeper in the depth and the layers of the portraits I like to paint of human beings, more specifically Black women. You know, you hear things like, I don't know how they do it or what they're doing. Well, imagine also they're doing even more than what you think they are. Hmm. And why now to write a book is getting into how much we hide. Hmm. And a lot of it is shame-based and we're just bandaging ourselves together to get through the next day, to get through the next day. And I just thought, wouldn't it be great to sort of share a story about a woman that a lot of people on the street would admire just by her style, her presence, you know, this idea of having it together. A lot of us really are just sort of like barely there.
2: Hmm. Could you give the broad outlines of the plot?
3: This is Dion Daphne, and it's early 90s in New York, and she's fly. She's got it going on. She's got money in her pocket.
2: Got a great job at Essence in its heyday, working in the sort of the style and fashion space, and Essence magazine being maybe a little different today. I mean, people might know it more for Essence Fest today, but just in its heyday was kind of the destination for Black women wanting to know what's going on in the world and in style and in fashion and really everything.
3: And our politics and what we're politics, going on everything. Our own. Mm-hmm. Yeah, really seeing us. And so she's a part of that ecosystem. And here she had a really great guy and thought he was going to get married. And he knocks on the door one night and he's not there to propose. He's actually there to give her life-changing news. And the book then takes place with her having to look back at the storms that she's been trying to outrun. And it's time she has to face them. She has no choice but to face them with this news.
2: In a way, it's almost like she's living two lives. She's living her interior life with all the trauma, and then there's the exterior life. So why the 1990s?
3: But at the time, too, the interior life, you can put it on hold. People can compartmentalize. But I think a lot of us do that. We're riding two bicycles all the time, the exterior and the interior versions of our lives. And the 90s, it was just a really wonderful time. I think that group of early career women in the 90s were really the first generation of acting out the dreams of their mothers and their grandmothers, and that we were actually able to take up territory in a lot of career spaces that were forbidden for them. And then how much we really needed each other, because technology did not permeate our lives the way it does today.
2: Well, it's interesting because the HIV epidemic is also a storyline in the book. It was a time when a lot of people were kind of exploring their identity and their desires. Mm-hmm. But then there was this shadow that then started to loom over it, right?
3: Absolutely. You know, a lot of older generations like to talk about the younger generations and what they're not doing. But let me tell you what they are doing. Mm-hmm. They have been naming things to try to understand things. They're ready to have a deeper conversation. The naming of things allows us to kind of look deeper. And so the book allows me to join a conversation in a way that allows us to explore it in many different ways through many different characters to kind of look deeper. And so the book allows me to join a conversation in a way

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1: 719 and 77 degrees. Thank you for joining us for Morning Edition. This is KCUR 89.3 NPR in Kansas City. A major heat wave is affecting much of the eastern half of the United States this week, bringing dangerous conditions to multiple World Cup matches. And nearly one-third of Americans, according to a new NPR PBS News Marist poll, say they are worried about the direction the U.S. is headed. Those stories after the break on KCUR 89.3.
2: I'm Jeremy Hobson, and it's no secret that America's 250th birthday has been politicized. Many states refused to send delegations to the Great American State Fair in Washington. President Trump turned a speech on the National Mall into a campaign-style rally. But still, 250 years is an important milestone for one of the world's oldest democracies. So what does America's 250th birthday mean to you? That's next time on The Middle.
1: That's The Middle, tomorrow night at 8 on KCUR 89.3. 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Later today on Here and Now, before NASA sent Apollo astronauts to the moon, they trained at the bottom of a 50,000-year-old crater in northern Arizona. We'll take you on a journey to Meteor Crater on Here and Now from noon to 2. 77 degrees at 720 with a look at what's going on in the Kansas City area. 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
3: Coming up on KCUR 89.3, KC Streetcar records its busiest day ever, and another Kansas law gets further protection from the U.S. Supreme Court. I'll have this at 731 on KCUR 89.3.

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1: Kids with autism are more prone to drowning than others. Some places like the YMCA of South Florida already offer lessons tailored to these swimmers.
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3: I'm Lori Arbor. That and Kansas City News from 3 to 6 on KCUR.
4: Up ahead, as KCUR's Morning Edition continues, Democratic primary voters in Colorado delivered some upsets last night, signaling they wanted a change from establishment candidates. Results from the state primary also set up a key House race. We'll go over the numbers and have some analysis in about 6 minutes on KCUR 89.3, a service of the University of Missouri, Kansas City.
5: Live from NPR News in Washington, I'm Windsor Johnston. A dangerous heat wave is making its way from the Midwest to the East Coast. Forecasters say temperatures could climb into the upper 90s and lower 100s in parts of the Northeast today. Steve Kestenbaum reports from New York City.
6: With temperatures expected near or above 100 degrees over the next few days, Mayor Zoran Mamdani put the city's heat emergency plan into effect.
7: If the forecast holds, this could be the hottest 4th of July since 2010.
6: The dangerous heat comes at a busy time in New York, with World Cup crowds here, dozens of tall ships parading in Sail 250 on Friday and Saturday, and the 4th of July fireworks show, which usually draws millions of people.
7: It is of immense concern, given that too often the heat is something that is underestimated.
6: The city is opening dozens of cooling centers and setting up drinking water stations. The mayor urged New Yorkers to look out for folks who seem like they're struggling in the heat. For NPR News, I'm Steve Kestenbaum in New York.
5: Republican leaders in the House have started the July 4th recess early after a group of conservatives blocked action on the annual defense bill on Tuesday. GOP leaders sent lawmakers home as hardliners demanded Senate approval of President Trump's voting legislation known as the Save America Act. Trump has refused to sign a bipartisan housing bill until Congress passes it. This is NPR.
8: And this is KCUR 89.3. I'm Carlos Moreno. KC Streetcar is approaching 500,000 passenger rides since FIFA Fan Festival opened on July 11th. The transit system reports it is moving record numbers with the World Cup in town. The Streetcar Authority says it recorded its highest ridership day ever on Saturday with 48,260 passenger trips. That's when Algeria played Austria at Arrowhead. And the Supreme Court's decision upholding bans on transgender athletes in girls and women's sports will likely protect a Kansas law from future legal challenges. Zach Boblett has more.
9: Kansas already has a 2023 law banning transgender athletes from playing in girls' and women's sports. It affects both public schools and colleges.

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1: You are listening to KCUR 89.3 NPR in Kansas City. Glad to have you here this morning. Missouri lawmakers passed 100 bills this past session. Not one of them was about data centers. One bill that did get a hearing focused on protecting Missouri's grid from water and electrical overconsumption.
2: It's not really a question of fighting against it. 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
1: In 3 minutes, we'll learn why lawmakers didn't get anything done on data centers this year and why next year may be a different story. 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
7: Reach me, baby. Good morning, I'm Steve Inskeep. A hit by Drake tells a woman named Janice to shut up. 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He hosted parties in 5 different cities only for people named Janice. They had to show ID. Once in, every Janice was treated to a multiple course meal and raffles for thousands of dollars. The Janices did not shut up. They said what they thought. And some said they forgive him. It's Morning Edition.
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1: At 7:45 and 77 degrees, this is Morning Edition on KCUR 89.3, NPR in Kansas City. Data centers have become a flashpoint in many communities as residents and local governments weigh their potential to create jobs and revenue against their environmental costs. But of the 100 bills that Missouri lawmakers passed this year, none of them dealt with data centers. That wasn't for lack of trying, though, at least among some lawmakers. And with the topic only gaining momentum statewide, the issue is likely to reappear next session. St. Louis Public Radio's Sarah Kellogg reports on what didn't pass this year, but what could in the future.
9: Standing in the parking lot of Wentzville City Hall, State Representative Tricia Burns had an announcement to make. On September 16th, the House Special Committee on Intergovernmental Affairs will have a hearing on data centers.
10: Missourians should never take a bad deal. And right now, folks are waiting for Jefferson City to stand up and pay attention.
9: At that hearing, Burns hopes to give the community the ability to talk to lawmakers about data centers. The Wentzville Republican also wants to continue working on legislation on data centers, including greater oversight and transparency requirements. The upcoming hearing will be the first time since March that House members will have a public hearing related to data centers. The previous public hearing was on the AI Infrastructure Grid Integrity and Water Resources Protection Act. It was the only hearing conducted this session about hyperscale data centers. The legislation contained a multitude of policies on data centers related to electricity and water usage. Representative Colin Wellenkamp is one of the sponsors of the bill. He says the goal of the legislation was to protect Missouri's grid from water and electrical overconsumption from AI.
2: It's not really a question of fighting against it. It's a question of controlling it and making sure there are guardrails and around it to protect the public interest.
9: Over the course of the hearing, one person after another came up to speak in favor of the legislation. Sylvia Cuny is a part-time farmer on her family's farm in Montgomery County, where Amazon recently announced a multi-billion-dollar data center. She said Wellenkamp's bill was a good first step, but not a final one.
0: It doesn't even come close to some of the regulations that I think need to be put in place.
9: Those include regulations containing the sound and heat that data centers create. Several organizations also spoke in favor of the House bill back in March. Elise Schaefer is with the Missouri Coalition for the Environment. She said there were many parts of the legislation they liked, especially a portion of the bill that created a kill switch for data centers in times of water and electrical scarcity.
11: It would cut off data centers in case of a grid emergency or a drought from, respectively, their energy use or water, depending on the situation, first before those essential other uses.
9: Despite the warm reception, the bill didn't make it out of committee, nor did any other piece of legislation on the topic. When asked at the end of session why the House did not move forward on data center legislation, Speaker John Patterson said he believes it was a local issue rather than one for the state. The inaction from the legislature this session has been followed by some officials, including Governor Mike Kehoe, touting the positives of building data centers in Missouri. Speaking earlier this month during a forum on AI and data centers in Rolla, Kehoe said AI is another opportunity for the state to build and innovate.
12: The future of AI should not just happen in Silicon Valley. It should happen right here in Missouri with Missouri workers, Missouri businesses, and Missouri communities leading the way.
9: However, more lawmakers are taking notice. The same day Burns announced the upcoming public hearing, Representative Don Mayhew announced his push for a special session on data centers, which is unlikely. Representative Marty Jo Murray also filed bills this past session on data centers. Although they didn't get hearings this year, he thinks there's a greater chance next session.
13: From the time when bill filing opened, the conversation around data centers weren't as hot as they were. So I think going into next year, I'm a little bit more optimistic that maybe they will be a little bit higher in terms of priority.
9: Wellenkamp also said he's not giving up with his bill.
2: Missourians want it. They're demanding it. We need to deliver. And I intend to do all I can to deliver on that.
9: Missourians will have to wait a while longer to see what those bills look like. I'm Sarah Kellogg.
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1: Up to Date this morning at 9 with a rebroadcast this evening at 7. 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
15: Hey, thanks, Michael, and good morning. Coming up, what it will cost to fund improvements at CPKC Stadium and the Riverfront, plus how the race to replace Sam Graves' congressional seat is shaping up. I'll have this and other stories at 8:04 on KCUR 89.3.

0: age in a way that people can't just skip over the words sexually abused or abused that's on the page to understand what it is like for a young girl who later moves past it as a young woman and how it still shows up in her life. And how does trauma follow you in a way that you think you're over it, that the monster isn't there anymore, but it's still there in our behavior?
1: Well, how did you feel now that you've told this story?
0: I feel, it's funny. I'm a veteran in my career in television and film, and I'm a debut novelist now, and I really feel like I have a lot of energy back. I have so many more stories in me. I feel like, Hamilton, I feel like I'm running out of time. I got so many stories to write, and I'm excited about it.
1: Mara Brockekiel is the author of the new novel, The Revelation of Dion Daphne. Mara Brockekiel, thank you so much for talking with us.
0: Thank you so much for having me. I really appreciate this.
1: This is NPR News.
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5: We thank you for listening to Morning Edition on KCUR 89.3, a service of the University of Missouri, Kansas City, 80 degrees at 8:29. The mother of a transgender student athlete reacts to the Supreme Court ruling that allows states to ban transgender girls from playing girls' sports.
6: I feel it is really opening the door to a lot more abuse and policing of women's bodies.
5: We will bring you this story 6 minutes from now.
7: Live from NPR News in Washington, I'm Windsor Johnston. President Trump is taking his first flight aboard the new Air Force One, a refurbished Boeing 747 donated by Qatar. The aircraft will carry the president to North Carolina today for events marking the opening of the Theodore Roosevelt Presidential Library. It officially opens July 4th, but Trump is touring the facility and speaking at a nearby amphitheater. With the latest Supreme Court session now over, President Trump and his administration have a lot of wins and some high-profile losses. NPR's Tamara Keith reports Trump is celebrating an expansion of presidential power.
8: The Supreme Court upheld birthright citizenship and earlier in the term blocked the president's sweeping tariffs. But it also delivered wins for him and his party, allowing Trump to strictly limit even legal immigration and making it easier for red states to redraw congressional district lines in favor of Republicans. In a social media post assessing the court's term, Trump crowed that the decision clearing the way for Trump to fire commissioners at federal agencies, quote, gives tremendous additional power back to the presidency where it belongs. He adds, the Republican Party was treated very fairly by the United States Supreme Court. Tamara Keith, NPR News, the White House.
7: On Wall Street, the Dow was down 189 points. This is NPR News.
9: This is KCUR 89.3. I'm Carlos Moreno. A Lee Summit man is suing two Missouri sheriff's deputies and a paramedic for assault. KCUR's Sam Ziff has our story.
10: The lawsuit says Donald Bellows was high on ketamine and threatening suicide with a gun when relatives called for help from the sheriff's office in Benton County, about 90 miles southeast of Kansas City. The lawsuit claims county paramedics arrived along with two deputies, but when they tried...
9: Whoops, excuse me, we lost Sam. Let's pick up here. The Supreme Court says states can continue to count mail-in ballots postmarked by Election Day that arrive later. Kansas currently has no grace period for mail-in ballots to arrive after Election Day and still be counted because of a 2025 law. Secretary of State Scott Schwab says the high court's decision reaffirms the state's rights. There's an ongoing lawsuit challenging the law that removed the 3-day grace period to count Kansas mail-in votes. Schwab says he hopes the high court's decision leads to the judge to drop the lawsuit. And the Royals have game 2 against the Tampa Bay Rays today after dropping the first contest last night 10-4. This is KCUR 89.3.
11: Ben Reed is a box turtle super spy. He'll spend years tracking one down that doesn't want

0: Good morning and welcome to Up to Date on KCUR 89.3. I'm Steve Kraske. The story of Lewis and Clark is often centered on the two famous explorers and not so much on the rest of the team that helped them traverse the continent. I'm talking about York and Sacagawea and John Ordway. A new book sets the record straight, and we'll visit with the author. Also today, there's been a lot of talk about how much or how little the World Cup has affected Kansas City area businesses. We'll take a deep dive later this hour. But first, where do things stand with the World Cup? What are the United States' chances to make it to the championship game? Can anybody beat France? With us to talk about all of this is Cody Bradley. He's editor of the KC Soccer Journal. Cody, welcome.
1: Thank you.
0: You know, if you had to summarize Kansas City's World Cup performance so far, maybe in a single sentence, what would it be?
1: Well, so far, I'll say rising to the occasion.
0: Okay. Because?
1: Well, I mean, all of the questions about can a city of this size host an event of this size? And, you know, there were a lot of questions to transportation and so many different things like that. And yeah, I think the city has met the moment, and you know, so far, still two very big games to come. But this has been amazing what I've been seeing in the city, the whole area, all the way over to Lawrence, and
0: yeah,
1: this has just been incredible so far.
0: That's great. You know, the city obviously spent years talking about preparations, Cody. Now that the group stage is behind us, what stood out to you the most about the realities of hosting something like a World Cup?
1: Yeah, I mean, obviously the traffic jam getting into that first game was kind of a slap in the face a little bit, like, here we go. So I think that was something that they had to get across with, you know, the Chiefs, the local people do it however many times a year, and getting all that number of people in and out. It was with FIFA getting involved and changing things and doing all that. I think that was the biggest hurdle, but it's improved each game so far.
0: You know, what have you made of the soccer we've seen on the pitch, at least so far, Cody?
1: Wow. I mean, like you were mentioning, the years of preparation, I don't think any of them were dreaming of what would have happened with the Argentina game and Lionel Messi scoring three goals.
0: Yeah.
1: You know, another historic night. There was a 0-0 draw, but then kind of a historic night for Curaçao and a small nation.
0: Yeah, right.
1: The excitement of the Netherlands here and the orange march throughout the city. And then that last game, the 3-3 thriller with two stoppage time goals, that was as wild of a game as I have ever seen.
0: Cody, what teams have stood out to you so far?
1: Well, it might kind of sound obvious, but I'll say Argentina.
0: Yeah.
1: There was a lot of questions with Lionel Messi. He's much older. He did that 4 years ago. He's been in lowly major league soccer. You know, there were a lot of questions. I say that tongue in cheek, but there were a lot of questions on if he can still do it, what the team will look like. And that's been amazing so far. I really liked Morocco on Monday night. Was a crazy game. They look like they're in good form. There's been a lot of exciting teams, a lot of exciting games, and some surprising results, of course.
0: Not to belabor the point, but is Messi? I mean, is he still the best player in the world? I know it's completely subjective, but does he rank in your mind in the top, you know, 2, 3, 4 players on the planet still?
1: Yeah, that really is the right question. It's so hard to say when he's done it for so long, and if he's still doing it, especially at the World Cup, it's hard to say you can dethrone him. So it's still yes, but when he has an entire team of that quality around him, that's built around him to allow him to kind of leisurely stroll around the field, that obviously is helping quite a bit. But yeah, you know, Lamine Yamal and France, Dembele and Mbappe, there are a lot of amazing players out there that are just younger and fitter. So,
0: well, let's turn to the U.S. men's national team. You can feel the buzz growing across our country, at least, about the prospects for that team going forward. They've obviously looked really good so far, Cody. They lost to Turkey, but that was ultimately a match where they had all their backups in the game. But they won their group. What do you think about their chances moving forward? How do you assess this team?
1: Yeah, I'm not looking too much into the Turkey game. That's, you know, the last week of the NFL season when you've already secured the home bye.
0: Good
1: and
0: analogy,
1: all of that.
0: Yeah.
1: So
0: mm-hmm.
1: Not looking too much into that one. They've looked great. I give a lot of credit to Maurizio Pochettino. We've known the players have been quality for years now, for maybe two World Cup cycles. They just haven't had a coach that has put them in the right spots, in the right formation, with the right mentality and freedom. And so the players are just locked in at the moment. I think he's got them all in the right position and mentality to go out there and do this. Now, there is a big hurdle against European competition. It's been 10 games for the U.S. since they've beaten a European team. So on paper, the Americans are much better than Bosnia and Herzegovina, but there is still a bit of a mental hurdle, you know. But we also went into this World Cup wondering how well they would do against Paraguay and Australia, and they seem to have taken another step in that way. So Christian Pulisic has the look in his eye right now, seems back healthy. So I'm feeling very, very good about this team, as good as I ever have.
0: Break the team down just a little bit more for me. What are the team's strengths? What are the team's weaknesses?
1: Well, weakness is probably still in the back, on the back line.
0: Mm-hmm.
1: Chris Richards is there in the center. He is the best one we have as a center back. Captain Tim Ream from St. Louis he's stepped up and has shown maybe he isn't as old as we would have thought he was. But if there's a question, you know, when we get some of these big, big teams in this tournament, they are going to find holes in that defense. They're going to run past them. They're going to split them with passes.
0: Yeah.
1: So there are going to be holes that come out in the defense eventually here.
0: What about strengths?
1: Yeah, the attacking core, the term you hear a lot is world class. I don't know how many teams that actually includes what we've all decided, but the attacking core for the U.S. is world class. Pulisic, McKennie, Balogun, all of those guys up there, they play for massive teams in massive leagues against top competition all the time. They aren't going to shy away from any of this. And yeah, it's not necessarily just the front three players. It's the entire attack of the team going all the way back into the midfield.
0: I was going to say, you hear a lot about this team when it comes to how aggressive they've been on offense. Can you describe that to us a little bit?
1: Yeah, you know, teams of the U.S. in the past where they maybe haven't had the technical quality in the class of the players, there's just a bit more, there's a different style that you're going to play. But with the quality that we have, and the confidence that they're playing with, they are happy to go right at anyone.
0: Mm-hmm.
1: And to not sit back. They want to bring the game to them. And especially that'll be the case in this next game against Bosnia and Herzegovina,
0: mm-hmm.
1: where they're going to very much want to have a goal lead, a two-goal lead in the second half of that game when the big bodies of that team start going forward. They're pounding the ball into the box. So they're going to want to come out of the gate strong here in this one.
0: I'm visiting with Cody Bradley. He's editor of the KC Soccer Journal about the World Cup and the remaining matches here. You know, if the U.S. team continues to progress in this tournament, what impact is that going to have on the game here in this country? You can only begin to see there's going to be a massive elevation here going forward if the team continues to have something of a run here.
1: Yeah, the World Cup is the biggest advertiser for the sport. And as a fan of the game, you know, you kind of feel a civic duty to grow the game and all of that. And so it might sound a bit cheesy or corny, but the players on the team right now will tell you a Landon Donovan goal from 2010 is something that was part of their core memory, what motivated them to be soccer players.
0: Mm-hmm.
1: So now they are there doing that thing. The next generation is sitting at home watching these moments, wearing these jerseys, and they're going to remember this stuff forever. So the World Cup is such a beautiful thing for that. And to have it on home soil, that many more people are checking into this. And yeah, every step of the way here, every other game that the Americans get is just going to go miles and miles to grow the game.
0: Yeah. It's not lost on me that two big teams, Germany and the Netherlands, have already been eliminated. Do you think this means underdogs have a chance to go a long way?
1: Yeah. You know, I think we're still, because the tournament has changed, the round of 16, I think, is still where you're going to get into the real meat and potatoes of the tournament. So to answer your question, yes, I think if anything, the U.S. need to be very aware of what happened on Monday and all three of those games looking quite close. So, yeah, they need to be very aware when they're going up against a team that on paper it looks like they should beat.
0: So as we sit here chatting, on this day, Cody, do you have a favorite team to come out of the tournament? What do you see happening here? What's your crystal ball telling you?
1: Well, it is hard to not pick France, and with the quality of players they have.
0: Mm-hmm.
1: But I am a romantic. I have followed Argentina and Lionel Messi basically my whole life, and it is hard to deny what they're doing right now. And they're my romantic pick, and I'm pulling for them. But it is very hard to see a team dethroning the France squad.
0: If there was an underdog that might emerge here, which team do you think that would be?
1: Oh, an underdog. I'm going the Americans. How about that?
0: Okay.
1: Why not us is what they're saying, right? Why not you period S us?
0: What are you looking forward to seeing in the match with the U.S. against Bosnia?
1: I'm looking forward to seeing that first lineup back on the field, the one from Paraguay.
0: Right.
1: We haven't seen all of these guys together that much. Pochettino was still putting the thing together. That's kind of the nature of national teams. So I'm excited to see that full strength back out on the field and flourishing again, because I think they're still going to keep climbing and getting better and growing through this tournament.
0: Pretty exciting stuff, isn't it? Yeah, just great. Well, that's Cody Bradley. He's editor of the KC Soccer Journal. Cody, appreciate your expertise. Thanks for taking some time with us today. Much appreciated.
1: Yes, sir. Thank you.
0: You bet. Up next, so how have Kansas City area businesses fared during this World Cup run? I'm Steve Kraske, and you're listening to Up to Date on KCUR 89.3. We'll be right back.

0: 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Coming up today on Here and Now, we'll take a closer look at the major Supreme Court decisions that were handed down yesterday, from birthright citizenship to the status of transgender women who play on women's sports teams. Here and Now, from noon to 2, on KCUR 89.3. 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
1: This is Up to Date on KCUR 89.3. I'm Steve Kraske. Four of Kansas City's six World Cup matches have been played. Hundreds of thousands of fans have packed Arrowhead Stadium to see Argentina, Algeria, Ecuador, and Curaçao take to the pitch. But what has the influx of activity meant for local businesses in Kansas City? Turns out, it depends. Businesses are seeing a variety of outcomes, from much lower sales to booming demand. Joining me now to talk about all this is Travis Meyer. He's with Axios Kansas City, and he's written about all of this. Travis, good to have you. Welcome.
2: Thanks, Steve. Good to be here.
1: You know, there's been a lot of attention on this issue over the past few weeks. How come? What's got this whole thing started?
2: You know, I think there has been a direct correlation in folks' brains to the NFL draft we had, and I think headlines came out of that where businesses were suffering.
1: Yeah.
2: You know, everyone went to the draft, no one visited local businesses, and sales were down big time.
1: A lot of disappointment with that.
2: Yeah, and yeah. We, you know, that happens. We just saw that with our colleagues in Pittsburgh. They had the draft, and same thing. You know, that's still something that's going on with these big events. And so when, you know, at the beginning of the World Cup, there were some local businesses reporting lower numbers, I think it was a flashback.
1: Yeah. Yeah. So all this has gotten so much attention, but you say it's not the full story, this idea that this has been a bust and that many businesses are actually doing pretty well. What is the bigger picture impact here?
2: Yeah. You know, I think with visitors, when they are coming to a city, and I think about when I go visit anywhere, what do
1: right.
2: I want to do?
1: Right.
2: I want to do the thing that the city is known for. I want to eat, maybe drink a little bit. I want to stay up late, and I want to maybe get a souvenir or two. That's what people are doing here.
1: Mm-hmm.
2: I talked to a couple barbecue restaurants. They're doing great numbers, better than a Chiefs home game.
1: Like Joe's Barbecue in my neighborhood.
2: Yeah, yeah. Joe's is doing great numbers. Mm-hmm. They're up 20 to 25% from a Chiefs home game, which tells you a lot right there.
1: Same with
2: Jack Stack, I believe it was that I talked to as well.
1: My neighbors have been talking about the big lines at Joe's around match days, you know, ever since this tournament began. You talked to some 15 different businesses, Travis, to get a fuller sense mm-hmm. of what kind of impact this tournament is having. Are people experiencing what they expected to before the tournament? How is that washing out?
2: I think it depends.
1: Mm-hmm.
2: And I think that some businesses, from what I understand, were expecting a massive influx and got it. Other businesses were expecting a massive influx and they didn't get it.
1: Mm-hmm.
2: Several businesses that I've talked to said, especially in the beginning, the place was dead. I think that speaks a lot to locals who were expecting massive crowds, didn't want to experience that, wanted to avoid parking hassles, and ultimately didn't visit where they normally would.
1: I mean, did city leaders set the bar too high when they were courting FIFA to come here? I mean, because the expectations, at least early on, were pretty through the roof.
2: So what I've seen and heard from businesses are that they were expecting this from city leaders. I wasn't in some of those workshops that the city put on, but what I've seen is people say, you know, in those workshops, they said, expect more people. Now, what I can say is that I remember organizers, Pam Kramer with KC 2026, at one point talking about this and saying kind of early on, know your business and really think about whether your business is going to be the business that people are going to want to visit as they're coming into Kansas City. I'm not sure how well that messaging was put out to every business in Kansas City.
1: Because the excitement, it was the initial forecast was so optimistic. I think people really bit on that.
2: Right.
1: Yeah.
2: And a lot of what's also coming into play here is the forecast was so big, and it's a month-long event here in Kansas City. So people are expecting a month of massive sales. When in reality, what we're seeing is the day before, the day of, and the day after a match here in Kansas City, that's where those people are coming. They're staying out late. A lot of travelers are night owls, right? So they're staying out late. They're partying. They're going to experience barbecue. They're going to get a souvenir from Made in KC. And then they're out of here. And
1: it's the other days that maybe wane a little bit.
2: Exactly. Because folks here still aren't sure where there are crowds. They're not sure if they'll find parking near their location that they're trying to get to, and so they'll just stay away.
1: I'm visiting with Travis Meyer from Axios Kansas City. We're talking about the business impact of the World Cup in Kansas City. You know, there are a lot of factors influencing a business's traffic right now during the tournament. What factors would you point to?
2: Oh, that's a great question. There are so many.
1: Yeah.
2: A big factor is location. So if you're right kind of in the mix, you might get some foot traffic, but also product. If you're a plant shop, it is very hard to travel, you know, with flights, especially internationally, with plants.
1: Yeah.
2: So you're probably not going to get any international visitors. Same with like a bookshop. But internationally with plants.
1: Yeah.
2: So you're probably not going to get any international.

0: pretty much every design, and they've restocked multiple times.
1: You know, you mentioned location. I don't mean to harp on Joe's Kansas City, but Joe's is a little bit off the beaten path. But to your point, product is what also matters, and Joe's sells a product that people want.
0: Yeah, Joe's.
1: And they'll come drive to it.
0: Sure. Joe's is known nationally, internationally. If anyone is looking up Kansas City barbecue, they're going to pop up.
1: You'll come on 47th Street by the gas station and
0: of course,
1: and take some.
0: Well, the gas station is part of the charm, right? And and the American gas station with a barbecue restaurant in it, how bizarre, how fun.
1: We got to check that out.
0: So people will take an Uber, people will, you know, take a ride share, whatever, and they'll get there.
1: What other businesses that you've talked to, Travis, are doing the best right now?
0: Made in KC said that they're doing really well, especially downtown. They have a spot in Union Station in that city of entrepreneurs.
1: And that title, the name of the business, would be appealing to an out-of-town traveler.
0: Of course. And mm-hmm. and I spoke to Tyler Enders, and he said, you know, we're well aware that we're well-positioned with this kind of thing. But even within Made in KC, you know, Sandlot Goods, they created a line that was specific to the World Cup. They're doing well. But even places that didn't create specific World Cup products, chocolates, things like that, if it's from Kansas City, people are buying it.
1: That's interesting. You mentioned one restaurant in your reporting, Lulu's Thai Noodle Shop, mm-hmm. where I happened to eat last night with some family.
0: That's good.
1: Having to make some adjustments to compensate for worse than expected business down at the crossroads mm-hmm. at the Fan Fest. What are they doing to respond?
0: Yeah, so I spoke to one of their team members. They said that there are unfortunately sunk costs as part of preparing for it. Like you said, they're at Fan Fest, so they had to buy some extra stuff to be at Fan Fest, have a booth there, including propane. They're trying to sell off some of that propane mm-hmm. To recoup some of those costs.
1: Why didn't that work? If they're at FanFest, do you have any theories?
0: I can't really speak to that. I can say that, you know, back to the barbecue element, back to what people are traveling here for, I'm not sure if people are traveling here to then have Thai cuisine. Similar to, you know, there was a cafe, Bisu, that was sort of early on saying, hey, we're not seeing our folks. And a lot of the people they weren't seeing was their regulars. But also, if they're a French-inspired cafe, I'm not sure that international visitors are coming here to America to have French cuisine.
1: Interesting. You mentioned in your story that one bar, Casual Animal Brewing Company, says every day is a guessing game. Does that pretty much sum it up for a lot of these businesses?
0: Absolutely. Casual Animal, there's a restaurant, also a fair, and many other places I spoke to basically said, we have not really been sure how to staff this thing because sometimes we think based on a very important or big game that it's going to be a lot of traffic and it's dead. And then other times there's a lesser game, we don't really expect much, and then suddenly there's a huge crowd. Something that I found is very interesting is that even it varies depending on the country that's visiting. Places said that when Argentina was here, it was very slow. But when Ecuador was here, it was much different. It was a much different picture.
1: Does that speak to the culture of the countries, or what's that about?
0: I'm really not
1: sure
0: what's going
1: though,
0: on there.
1: Yeah.
0: Yeah, there has been changes. And I think also as the tournament has gone on, you can only avoid your favorite places for so long before mm-hmm. you know, you start making changes to revert back to normal.
1: Yeah. You know, you also spoke to residents and Axios readers about how they're spending and what they're doing with the World Cup in town. What did you hear?
0: So we heard it was close to a 50-50 split. A lot of people were engaging with the World Cup, but a lot of people said, we are not. For the people who said, we're not engaging with any World Cup festivities, majority of those people said that they were spending less than they typically did,
1: mm-hmm.
0: Which speaks to, you know, some of the businesses saying that the local traffic was down. For the people who were engaging in World Cup festivities, they said it was kind of a split between we're spending about the same, so they were probably taking the dollars that they would normally spend around town and spending it at FanFest or at a watch party.
1: Right.
0: Or they're spending more, meaning they're adding those events into

0: their daily routine and they're putting more money into the local economy.
1: You know, you write at the end of your piece, the bottom line, out-of-towners might not make a difference for some businesses, but locals do. What did you mean by that?
0: I heard across essentially everyone I talked to that the locals, the residents, the people who normally make these businesses alive and thrive, there are those folks are the people who are going to affect the bottom line in these tournaments. And organizers have said, you know, we want locals to engage. Business leaders around town have said, we want locals to engage. And if a business is down in numbers, that's not just they're not getting international visitors, because if their local visitors were the same, then their bottom line would be the same.
1: Yeah.
0: When they're feeling the pain of lower traffic, that's their regulars.
1: And their regulars turned off by the crowds and maybe just want to stay home until this World Cup tournament's over.
0: Exactly, yeah, exactly. Yeah. So, you know, if you want your local business to keep doing well, you have to keep visiting it.
1: There you go. Well, that's Travis Meyer. He's with Axios Kansas City. He's been writing about the impact of the World Cup on our local businesses. Travis, really appreciate your time. Thanks for coming in.
0: Thanks, Steve.
1: You bet. Coming up, another way to look at the Lewis and Clark expedition. I'm Steve Kraske, and you're listening to Up to Date on KCUR 89.3. We'll be right back.

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2: And welcome back. It's easy to forget that Lewis and Clark didn't make it from St. Louis all the way to the Pacific without a team around them. People like John Ordway and Sacagawea and York, a slave, made the journey possible. A new, highly praised book lays it all out. Craig Furman is the author of This Vast Enterprise, A New History of Lewis and Clark. He'll be speaking at the library's central branch later this month. More on that in just a bit. And he joins us now. Craig, welcome to Up to Date. So good to have you here.
3: Hey, I'm excited to be here. Thanks.
2: You know, your book reframes the expedition of Lewis and Clark as this vast enterprise, that's the title of the book, that included this the assistance of a huge number of people who are often overlooked in this history. So you're saying basically that Lewis and Clark didn't do this on their own.
3: No, but it's what's fun is that it's not just me saying that. This quote, this vast enterprise, that's a line from one of Clark's letters. So
2: right.
3: the captains were great leaders and very smart men. They knew they could not do something this vast without a lot of help. It's so interesting to see the help that they found, the help that they weren't expecting, and how this real team effort was necessary to, you know, accomplish this great American adventure.
2: Yeah. You know, I know there's a lot in this book besides the story of Lewis and Clark, but if you would, describe those two men to us, because you talk about them as very different individuals.
3: That's right. It was important for me to have a lot of points of view, and Lewis and Clark's points of views were two of the most important of all. And they're so different. It's easy to focus on the similarities. They both grew up in Virginia. They were both soldiers. They were best friends. But they saw certain things very differently. And one of the examples that I think is really fascinating is Clark's obsession with Native people and his interest in Enlightenment ideas. A lot of this came out, and I wrote about it in the book, in the area around Kansas City, when they were moving up the Missouri River in that first year, 1804, and Clark is getting on a horse and going off on these side missions to try to find Native towns. Some of them have been empty for a long time, and trying to understand them. Lewis was more interested in science, more interested in sort of, you know, animals and plants. They were both curious people, but even their curiosity could express in different ways.
2: You know, you describe Clark as enlightened, but you also point out that as close as he became to York, the slave, one of the key members of the expedition, he didn't free him even after they got back and ended the journey.
3: That's exactly right. And I think it's important when we talk about history that we don't have to decide one way to feel about somebody. So we can admire that Clark was curious about Native people. We can also feel real regret and disdain about the way he treated York, because he did treat York terribly. York was essential to helping them cross those 8,000 miles. He was there every step of the way. York was a great swimmer, which might not seem that surprising to us, but in that time period, a lot of the soldiers could not swim. Yeah, exactly. So York was important. And when they got back to St. Louis, Clark wrote a letter to his brother, and Clark said, "I don't agree with York that his immense services have earned him his freedom." And so that letter tells us a lot about Clark and how he saw York. But to me, you can hear York's voice in there too, because that line, immense services, that's York saying, "I did all this too. I've earned my freedom." And in my book, I just tried to present both of these men as human beings so readers could really understand the complexities of this situation.
2: You know, not only did York not get his freedom, he also didn't get paid like the other men on the journey.
3: Well, here's the really messed up part is that there was money for York, but it just went straight to Clark. I crunched the numbers about how the army did accounting in this time period, and because York was what's called a body servant, a kind of personal slave for Clark, the army, the federal government, paid Clark a few dollars every month for the compensating him for wear and tear to his property. But let's remember, by property, we mean a human being. We mean York. So the government did pay York to be on the expedition, but that money just went to Clark, not to York. It's one of several terrible ironies that just reminds us of how different the past was.
2: Lewis also had a temper, didn't he?
3: Lewis had a lot of emotions, and all of his emotions could go to 10 out of 10 very quickly. I think that's one reason that he and Clark and their differences helped, because Clark was a little bit more even-keeled. But Lewis could explode, but Lewis, that intensity, I think, also made him the perfect person to lead this expedition, because that intensity is what allowed him to be such a good scientist, such a good writer, such a good observer. And so when Lewis could channel that intensity towards productive areas, it really helped the expedition and helped them produce so much documentation. It just also meant that the expedition really wore Lewis down. One of the big exciting new things I found in my book is a letter from John Quincy Adams, who met with Lewis when they made it back to Washington. And even though John Quincy Adams knew Lewis, John Quincy Adams said, "When I sat down with this guy for dinner, I couldn't even recognize him." That's how much the expedition wore Lewis down. That's how much Lewis's intensity wore him down. And, you know, that letter, I think, really shows the cost that even the captains paid for this mission.
2: I wonder how much of that intensity was due to the expectations, the serious expectations that President Jefferson laid out for these two guys before they left.
3: There's no question that that was a lot of it. You know, Jefferson didn't think of the Lewis and Clark expedition. Jefferson thought of the Lewis expedition. Lewis was the one who had lived in the White House and been one of Jefferson's top political aides. Right. And so Lewis brought in Clark, which was a smart choice by Lewis. But, you know, at the end of the day, the person that this all fell on was Lewis himself. And I think you can really see when things didn't go the way they planned, when they didn't find the easy river route that Jefferson was hoping for, that weighed on Lewis. And that, as much as those 8,000 miles, I think, contributed to his pain and his decline.
2: Pain and decline. He died after the expedition of suicide, Craig. What do we know about that?
3: Well, that's an issue that some people have liked to really debate and say, you know, was he murdered? Did he kill himself? I think the evidence is just overwhelming that he killed himself. Now that doesn't at all take away from the tragedy of it. But what I tried to do in this book again and again is understand people the way they understood themselves. So, you know, Jefferson said Lewis struggled with addiction, and Jefferson said Lewis struggled with, quote, sensible depressions of mind. And so, you know, without projecting modern psychology and modern psychiatry backwards, we can understand that somebody who, you know, had a family history of depression, who suffered with depression himself, and again, these are all Jefferson's words, you know, that combination plus the grueling physicality, plus the addiction, the factors were in place for Lewis to really struggle after the expedition. And frankly, Jefferson probably should have helped him more. Jefferson should have seen this. He didn't. But again, we're dealing with human beings here, human beings who aren't always perfect.
2: And human beings who maybe didn't recognize mental illness like we do today and talk about it more openly. I should point out that Craig Furman will be speaking at the Central Library about his new book on Lewis and Clark. That'll be on Wednesday, July 22nd at 6 p.m. More information about that at kclibrary.org, and I'll put out that date again later on in the segment here. This was interesting to me, Craig. You point out that Lewis and Clark were not the first white men to cross the continent. Explain that to me.
3: That's right. Well, there had been a lot of trade happening at this point. And so, you know, the person across the continent was a guy named Alexander Mackenzie. And so he went in the 1790s, and it took 10 years for him to write a book about it. But once that book came out, that book was everywhere, including in the White House. We know that Madison had a copy of that book. We know that Jefferson read the book. We know that Lewis read the book. And so this was a motivation for them in terms of trade, but also in terms of empire. Because in this time period, it doesn't really make sense to separate. You know, we have science on one hand and empire on the other and commerce on the other. They were all versions of the same thing. And so when Lewis and Clark were looking for a trade route, they were trying to supercharge the American fur trade. But that was also as much about, you know, competing with the British fur trade or the Spanish fur trade. There were all these different imperial influences and imperial agendas. Also, though, let's be very clear, there were thousands and thousands of native people who lived there. And mm-hmm. So this is not just, you know, it's kind of a geopolitical thriller if you want to think about the expedition this way. It's not just America versus France. It's America versus France versus the Lakota. And in my book, I really tried to capture the complexities of each one of those fascinating sides.
2: I was going to say, what do you think that history books that we all read as kids get wrong about Lewis and Clark, Craig? Because you know, those books have omitted so much that seems to be critical to this story.
3: Well, I think there is like a small thing about the expedition, and then a bigger truth about American history. The small thing is they just focus too much on Lewis and Clark, and I understand why. I found new things about Lewis and Clark. They're fascinating people. They're American heroes. But you know, they weren't the ones getting in the cold water most days. It was a working class soldier like John Ordway. It was a black man like York. And so Lewis and Clark were important. But the reason I tried to bring in different points of view is that if you want to understand the whole story, you need to see people from all different parts of society contributing to this. And that's an American story, right? Where people come together and from all different backgrounds work towards a common goal. The bigger thing I think that gets misunderstood, though, is that this was always a story with two sides. If we only think about the expedition as an American situation, that's a good story. That's important to understand. But I think it's a better story, and it's certainly more accurate history if we understand the Lakota perspective or the Blackfoot perspective. Because Lewis and Clark and Jefferson, they knew they were not going into quote-unquote wilderness. I mean, Jefferson, in a letter from this time period, talks about the Lakota and says that America is, quote, miserably weak in the Lakota Territory. So the idea that Native people were powerful, that Lewis and Clark were worried about them, but also wanted to try to make relations with them, that's not a modern idea. That's how Lewis and Jefferson saw this expedition. And when we bring all these players onto the stage, it's a better story too.
2: Yeah. You were talking about, you know, people like John Ordway. I stood on a keelboat once and got a sense of how big it is and how heavy it must have been. Mm-hmm. You talk in the book about these guys, you know, pulling that boat upstream for so many hundreds of miles, actually grabbing a hold of trees and bushes on the bank for leverage to pull them along. And at one point, was it John Ordway who's grabbing a branch and instead, he grabs a rattlesnake or something?
3: That detail is Ordway's journal. He doesn't say whether it was him or not, but that definitely happened to one of the soldiers. And that's you know, having to pull bushes for leverage, that's already so hard for us to comprehend in our modern air-conditioned lives. But then you reach down there, you grab, and you pull out, and it's a rattlesnake, and you just have to, the guy flung it away fast enough that he didn't actually get bit, which,
2: yeah.
3: Credit to those reflexes. But yeah, it was backbreaking. It was there were no steamships. There were sails, but the wind rarely blew in their favor. So the only power they had to move these boats was manpower. And I really tried to capture that in those John Ordway stories. Just, there would be times when they would stop for lunch, and Lewis and Clark would look around, and all the soldiers had fallen asleep in the middle of the day because that's how exhausted they were. But then you know what? They woke up the next day, and they did it again.
2: I was going to say, Lewis and Clark weren't pulling the book. They were out exploring and gathering samples and things like that. It was the rest of the men who were doing that work.
3: Right. A few times Lewis and Clark did do this kind of stuff, but to me, those are really telling moments because if you read the journals very closely, and that's one thing I tried to do in this book, you know, the journals are a million words. It's a wonderful source, but you really need to read it closely. You can tell that when Lewis and Clark jump in the river, it's always when things are going really badly. So that was a move, not just because they needed Lewis and Clark's help, but Lewis and Clark were good enough leaders to realize these men need a morale boost. They need a reminder that we're all in this together. So very unusually for military officers in this time period, Lewis and Clark would occasionally do the hard work next to their men. They did that because everybody needed to pitch in, but they also did that for the reminder that we're all in this together.
2: Craig Furman is my guest. His new book, This Vast Enterprise, A New History of Lewis and Clark. You know, the approach you took to this book was so interesting to me. You read those million words in those journals. I'm wondering what you learned from that and why you took that approach, and how long does it take to read a million words, Craig?
3: It takes a long time, and I read them read the journals three times, actually. So it's
2: because you can miss stuff pretty easily.
3: Exactly. But, you know, I mean, this is such a big all-American story. So many Americans love this story, and there have been other really good books written about this. So I was not going to devote 5 years of my life to this unless I could find something new to say. But I think I really did find new things, not just new archival documents. We've talked about a couple of them, but also just new details in the journals. Because when there are a million words, everybody has to be selective. Everybody has to pick and choose. And what I decided to do when I was being selective was to use these rotating points of view. So chapter one is from Lewis's point of view, but chapter two moves to York's point of view.
2: Where did you come up with that idea of doing chapters from different points of view from the different folks on the expedition?
3: Well, I knew from reading a lot of good research by professors that this was always a two-way story, like we talked about. You know, Native people had a lot of power in this time period, and that's all over Lewis's and Jefferson's notes too. But, you know, it's not enough to say that as an idea. You know, I'm a historian. I care about ideas and research, but I'm also a storyteller. So I decided pretty early on, I don't just want this to be a two-sided story in terms of, you know, the facts I present. I want readers to feel like they're in the canoe next to Lewis I really want that to happen. But I also want them to feel like they're in the canoe next to Black Buffalo. And so my job as a storyteller was to use the power of biography to help you see the world, not just how Lewis saw it, but how Black Buffalo, a Lakota leader, saw it, or how Wolfcalf, a Blackfoot teenager, saw it. And so what I decided to do was the only way to tell the story accurately was to move the camera around, because it's not just enough to have the details from the time period that show that this was a complicated story. I wanted the storytelling itself to move it around. And I think that makes the book feel fresh. You know, when they reach the Pacific Ocean, that's a big moment. And then they have kind of a boring winter out there. It's not a lot happens from Lewis and Clark's perspective. But I just move the camera around. I go to the point of view of somebody named Koboway, who was a Clatsop leader out there. What did he want from the Americans just as much as what did they want from him? And so by moving that camera around, I think I can accurately capture how complex and multi-sided the story always was.
2: What do you tell the readers about Sacagawea? Such an interesting person on this expedition. And you point out in here that just her mere presence as the group would encounter other Native peoples along the journey, when they would see a Native woman in the group, that said something to them. What did it say?
3: Well, I think that's the kind of the Sacagawea that we come in knowing this. We know that she was a tour guide. We know that she was symbolic, that, you know, when other Native people saw a woman traveling with this party, that was a sign this is not a war party. We might not know exactly what this party is up to, but we know they're not here just to kill or fight necessarily. So Sacagawea was really important as a symbol. I mean, she's a huge symbol today. There are more statues of her in North America than of any other woman, but she was also an important symbol back then.
2: Yeah.
3: But I tried to take it a step further, and this was the step I was always trying to take. I tried to find the human being behind the symbol. And one thing that's really new in my book is to just focus how dark and hard Sacagawea's life was. She was kidnapped from her people. She was enslaved. In this book, I really try to make the point that Sacagawea was a slave. She was owned by a white fur trader who beat her, who impregnated her. He treated her terribly. She's 14, 15 years old during this time period. But what's inspiring about this is that the tour guide stuff that we all know from school, that still happened, but that was Sacagawea being strategic. She sort of made an alliance with Lewis and Clark. She realized, if I help them, they'll help me. And that's exactly what happened. The trader who owned Sacagawea tried to beat her during the expedition, and Clark stepped in and said, you can't do that here. So that tells us something nice and kind about William Clark, but it also tells us that Sacagawea was smart enough to realize, you know, I can trust these people, I can work with these people, and with their help, I can get myself home. That's exactly what she did. What an amazing story and an amazing person.
2: How did she initially connect with Lewis and Clark?
3: Well, she wasn't even there when she got signed up, which I think speaks to the real limits of her life. The person who owned her just showed up at Lewis and Clark's fort, saw how much money they had, saw that all the government funding and all the soldiers that they had with them. And he was like, well, it seems I should hitch my wagon to these guys. And perhaps they didn't want to sign him up right away. Perhaps he led with this offer. We don't really know. But Clark in his journals wrote that this guy had two Shoshone women who were with him, and they could take one of them with them. The captains knew they were going to need the Shoshone. They had a rough sense that there were some Rocky Mountains out there. They didn't quite know what those Rocky Mountains were going to look like. And it turns out one of the Corps' big discoveries was that the Rocky Mountains were the Rocky Mountains we know today. But Sacagawea joined with them because she was a bit of leverage for the guy who owned her. But then she was able to use that role where she didn't have any input. She didn't say, hey, I want to go with you. But once she realized she was in this situation, that's where she started working to build those relationships and work together with the captains.
2: You mentioned the guy who owned Sacagawea saw how much money Lewis and Clark had. One thing that really surprised me, I didn't realize to the extent this was true, about the journey they took was just how expensive this project was, Craig. You compare it to the budget of NASA. Tell me about that.
3: Well, if you crunch the numbers, the federal government in 1804 spent as much on Lewis and Clark as we spend on NASA today. So it really was a vast enterprise, right? But one thing that's really interesting about that, and again, it's a reminder that we really only know half this story, is the reason my dollar figures are larger than previous historians is that previous historians never paid attention to how expensive it was for Lewis and Clark to send Native leaders back to Washington. Because Jefferson was very clear. He was like, I want you guys to map, I want you to meet with people, but the most important leaders, I want you to send them on taxpayer dollars back to Washington, D.C. to meet with me. And we know from just hundreds of different documentary sources that this happened, that Native people traveled. While Lewis and Clark were traveling thousands of miles west, Native leaders they met with were then traveling thousands of miles east. And I have a chapter in my book where I talk about one of those leaders coming to meet with Jefferson in the White House. It was an amazing encounter. But once you factor in those journeys, which were, by Jefferson's definition, part of the expedition, that's where you can see the full expense of Lewis and Clark. Again, if you look at both the American side of the equation and the Native side of the equation, that's how you get the full story.
2: What came out of that meeting with Thomas Jefferson?
3: Well, Jefferson enjoyed it just in terms of trying to understand the region. But what I like to pay attention to is what came out of it from the perspective of the Native man. His name was Biahito. He was an Arikara leader. And he made this wonderful map. And I actually reproduced this map in my book. My book's got a lot of images because in those 5 years, I found a lot of new images too. And one of them is Biahito's map. And it's really fascinating because in the book, I have Clark's famous map and Biahito's map. They're both maps of the Missouri and the Rockies. And you can see how differently these people saw the world, sort of the American Enlightenment form of map making versus the Native form of map making. But I also think you can see the similarities between them too. And so Biahito wanted the same things Jefferson wanted. He wanted to negotiate. He wanted to form alliances. He wanted to take care of his people. That's what human beings want to do. And the expedition was always a story of human beings on every side.
2: You know, the leadership style of Lewis and Clark permeates and affects so much about what happened on this expedition. Tell us about the democratic approach, Craig, that they took to leading these men and women at one point to the Pacific and back.
3: This was something that I really only picked up on because I spent the 5 years of work. Because before I started reading about Lewis and Clark, I tried to understand what the army was like in this time period. The army was not a great place. The pay wasn't good. There wasn't the respect that we have today. You know, when today we say thank you for your service, that's not what Americans were saying in 1804. The army was a pretty rough place, and officers who often came from higher classes like Lewis and Clark, they just wouldn't associate with their men. They would, if their men caused trouble, they would just beat their men. There would be no court martial. There would be no questions. It was just pure physical violence trying to keep these men in line. Lewis and Clark made a very deliberate choice, though, to do things completely differently. Not only did they use less corporal discipline, they also tried to incorporate the men through votes. So again and again in the expedition, I found these small clues where they would have them vote. There's a very famous vote when they make it to the Pacific Ocean. And one thing that's really special about that is that Sacagawea and York got to participate in that vote too. But there were other votes along the way. And I think this is sort of like Lewis and Clark getting in the cold water. They're realizing we're about to do something unprecedented and incredibly difficult. We have to remind the men that we're all in this together. So those votes were one of many ways that Lewis and Clark sort of kept morale high so they could accomplish this amazing thing.
2: You know, just quickly, Craig, as an author, and you set off on a journey to look at Lewis and Clark, a topic that's been so written about for so many years. You're going to spend 5 years on this. How did you know you were going to find something new when you first started out?
3: Well, I honestly knew within a couple weeks because of those journals, because I was reading those journals closely and I would just see small details, like an example of York using a whipsaw. And so I just kind of went down the rabbit hole. What's a whipsaw? Well, it's a very complicated tool. Why did they pick York when there were dozens of white soldiers? Because York was the best man for the job. Mm. And so even in just like one sentence, if you pay attention to that sentence and if you pay attention to all the people that are described in that sentence, you realize that this is always a richer story than what we've heard. You just have to take the time to tell it that way.
2: The author is Craig Furman. The book is The This Vast Enterprise, A New History of Lewis and Clark. He'll be speaking at the Central Library about the book on Wednesday, July 22nd at 6 in the evening. More information at kclibrary.org. Craig, it's a fascinating book. Thanks so much for taking your time, today. Really appreciate it.
3: Hey, it's been so fun. Thank you.
2: All the best. Yeah, you bet. Well, that's it for today. You've been listening to Up to Date on KCUR 89.3. I'm Steve Kraske. We'll talk again tomorrow.

The U.S. turns 250 this week. Does that call for a birthday party or a reckoning? What does a patriotic celebration mean in this political moment? The White House has one take. Historians have another. What about you? America at 250, a live call-in special next hour on 1A.

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1: 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Housing, jobs, the role of AI in our cities. I sat down with the mayors of Dallas, Denver, and Oklahoma City at the Aspen Ideas Festival to hear their take on leading through this moment. That conversation next time on 1A.

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1: While turning 18 might make you legally an adult, most of us probably don't feel like one right away. And it turns out that defining adulthood is complicated, so complicated that psychologists have spent decades studying it. When do we actually become adults? We revisit our conversation on what adulthood means next time on 1A.

0: Live from NPR News in Boston, I'm Steve Brown. Ukrainian President Volodymyr Zelensky says his country's forces have struck Russia's major Ufa oil refinery for the second time in a week. Attacks on Russian oil facilities have created a fuel crisis and increased political pressure on the Kremlin. Ukraine also targeted a missile component plant in Russia's Penza region. Russian officials did not confirm the strikes. Ukrainian officials say their drone and missile attacks have slowed Russian advances. Russian attacks on Ukraine continue, with three civilians reported killed today. A federal judge is ordering the Defense Department to lift its requirement that journalists be accompanied by an escort while in the Pentagon. The ruling is another legal setback to the Trump administration's effort to restrict media coverage of the Pentagon. It's not immediately clear whether the order applies only to reporters from the New York Times, which filed the lawsuit, or the entire press corps. The judge ruled that the escort policy violates the First Amendment. Victor Willis, who co-founded the Village People and co-wrote some of the disco group's biggest hits, including YMCA and Macho Man, has died at the age of 74. The group announced his death today on Facebook, citing a short but aggressive illness. 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
1: Coming up next on Here and Now is a story that I love to tell my non-sports friends about sports being so ridiculous. Today is Bobby Bonilla Day. All my MLB fans know what that means. If you don't, the New York Mets have to pay this man $1 million every year on July 1st until 2035. And we'll have the story about why coming up next. Oh, it's so silly. 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
3: It's Here and Now. Today is July 1st, and if you're a long-suffering New York Mets fan, it's also Bobby Bonilla Day. Every July 1st, the 63-year-old former All-Star who hasn't played baseball for 20 years collects a $1.2 million check from his former team. It's more money than some of baseball's current stars will make in a year, and Bonilla will keep getting these annual payments until 2035. Many of you might be wondering, why on earth would the Mets do this? Well, Kenny Malone is here to explain. He's the co-host of NPR's

0: Live from NPR News in Boston, I'm Steve Brown. As the nation celebrates its 250th birthday this weekend, the legislative branch has momentarily called it quits. House leadership abruptly canceled votes yesterday and sent lawmakers home early. Speaker Mike Johnson's majority was once again ground to a standstill by rebellious Republicans refusing their own party's agenda. In this case, it's a standoff blocking the annual defense bill. Trump loyalists are pushing to include the president's own priority, a strict voter ID bill dubbed Save America Act. Turkey is implementing extensive security measures for next week's NATO summit in Ankara, deploying thousands of police and banning public gatherings. The summit will focus on defense spending and the U.S.'s role in the alliance. Turkey has often acted independently within NATO, but is now leaning closer to the West. Two people climbed to the top of the Empire State Building's antenna and unfurled a banner about the power of love, then apparently stopped for a proposal and a kiss before climbing back down. They have since been arrested. News helicopter video showed the pair balancing on a ledge at the top of the antenna at midday today. It's unclear how they gained access to the antenna, which rises well above public areas of the 102-story building. 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
1: Pretty sure love is how they got up there. I hope I don't get in trouble for that. Coming up next, more people are learning to coexist with black bears as their habitat shrinks and they have more offspring. 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

You're listening to NewsHour live from the BBC. I'm Rebecca Kesby. Should an international peacekeeping force be sent to Sudan? That is the demand from Amnesty International today as it released a detailed report into human rights abuses 3 years into the civil war. The report focused on the siege and assault of the city of El Fasher in the Darfur region of West Sudan last year. The parliament

0: Gaza in recent months, despite a ceasefire. Prime Minister Benjamin Netanyahu was asked Tuesday whether he supports calls from members of his far-right government to also build Israeli settlements in Gaza. He stopped short of directly answering, saying only he prefers to, quote, do rather than talk, and added that it's not necessary to, quote, provoke the world at every moment. For NPR News, I'm Itai Stern in Tel Aviv.
1: And you are listening to NPR News. In Pakistan, a roof collapse at a tuition center in the city of Lahore has killed 14 children. Police say two men have been taken into custody, as NPR's Dia Hadid reports.
2: Local media reported eight children were taken to hospital alongside a female teacher after the roof collapsed. Another 20 children were rescued, according to a post on social media by the Punjab Chief Minister Mariam Nawaz. Lahore is Pakistan's second largest city, and it's the capital of the Punjab province. Nawaz promised those responsible for what she called this tragic act of negligence would be brought to justice. And police shared a picture online of two men who they say were arrested following the roof collapse. The police said one of them was the owner of the house where the children were being tutored. Roof and building collapses are common across Pakistan, where there's poor safety standards. Dia Hadid, NPR News, Lahore.
1: The White House has tapped a controversial Harvard astronomer to lead a new effort to find the origin of UFOs spotted by the military and others. Avi Loeb will lead the White House effort after gaining global attention in 2017 with his theory that the first known interstellar object to pass through our solar system was actually an artifact of alien technology. That led him to establish the Galileo Project at Harvard, which searches for physical evidence of unidentified objects. You're listening to NPR News.
3: This is KCUR 89.3 NPR in Kansas City. I'm Lori Arbor. It is 3:34. Good afternoon. Extreme heat warning still in effect until Friday evening. We're expecting partly cloudy skies tonight with a low of 78, then sunshine tomorrow with a high of 95. Right now, it's 94 degrees in Kansas City, Kansas, 91 in Belton. Coming up, Missouri lawmakers passed 100 bills this past session. Not one of them was about data centers. One bill that did get a hearing focused on protecting Missouri's grid from water and electrical overconsumption.
4: It's not really a question of fighting against it. It's a question of controlling it and making sure there are guardrails and around it to protect the public interest.
3: We'll hear why lawmakers didn't get anything done on data centers this year and why next year may be different. That story is in 10 minutes.
5: 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His article, The Great Infestation, is in The New Yorker. Join us.
3: That conversation on Fresh Air is tonight at 8. 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
7: And I'm Juana Summers. Democratic socialists have been on a hot streak lately. Last week, a pair of Democratic socialists won competitive primary matchups in New York. Another one won in Philadelphia back in May. And on Tuesday in Denver, it happened again.
8: We won tonight, but this is about something so much bigger than this moment, than one moment. This is a movement.
7: That is 29-year-old Maylat Quiroz, who unseated a 30-year incumbent Democrat. NPR political reporter Elena Moore has been following all this and is with us now. Hi.
9: Hey.
7: So, Elena, break it down for us. What makes a Democratic socialist different from a progressive Democrat?
9: Yeah, well, first off, the Democratic Party is a registered political party, and the Democratic Socialists of America is not. It's a membership organization, and that's why you see DSA-endorsed candidates running as Democrats. Second, a lot of Democrats are running on affordability issues and railing against billionaires, but DSA-backed candidates are taking it a step further, Juana. They're more likely to adopt an explicitly anti-capitalist message and, more than that, an anti-political establishment message. They're also not shying away from more polarizing issues, pushing for ICE to be abolished and for the U.S. to stop sending military aid to Israel.
7: All right, let's talk about what happened last night in Denver. How was that idea?

0: ideological difference on display.
1: Yeah, well, Kyros challenged Diana DeGette, who, to be clear, is far from a moderate and has a lengthy progressive record. But like many candidates this cycle, Kyros framed her bid around the need for a new type of politics. She swore off donations from corporate PACs and pro-Israel lobbying groups and criticized DeGette for accepting those same kinds of donations in the past.
0: So, Elena, what is it about this moment that's making this message really resonate with Democratic voters?
1: Well, we know economic concerns are paramount for voters and that many feel dissatisfied with their current political options. And some of the politicians who have been speaking most effectively to those issues are Democratic socialists, from Vermont Senator Bernie Sanders to New York Mayor Zohran Mamdani and Congresswoman Alexandria Ocasio-Cortez. DSA leaders argue that all of these factors are what is making this movement so popular right now.
0: To what extent, though, are there political drawbacks for Democrats in embracing DSA?
1: Yeah, well, some Democrats say it gives Republicans more reasons to paint the party as extreme and worry it could turn off voters in some key general election matchups that will determine control of Congress. Matt Bennett is a co-founder of the centrist think tank Third Way.
2: Of course, it's possible to run as a left-leaning populist without adopting the maximalism of the extremes. But it is very hard for Democrats now to distinguish themselves.
1: Because, he says, Republicans are going to tie those two things together. And sure enough, Juana, we have seen and are seeing that happen.
0: Right. And if the Republican Party is already doing that, what is the political calculus for Democrats moving forward?
1: Yeah, it's tricky because DSA candidates have obviously tapped into a powerful feeling among voters. But these high profile wins are concentrated in super blue cities. And that Democratic socialist message may just not resonate everywhere. In some races, we have seen Democrats try to toe the line. I'm thinking about places like Michigan, Maine, Texas, where candidates are campaigning on affordability issues without the DSA label. So it might come down to which approach resonates more. You know, Republicans have a successful history of painting Democrats as too extreme, but some voters might be so frustrated with the current state of politics that they're willing to look past that.
0: NPR political reporter Elena Moore, thank you.
1: Thanks.
3: For the first time amid President Trump's ongoing and controversial National Guard deployment in Washington, D.C., several Democratic governors have sent troops to the city. Those governors have been adamant that their Guard members are only to be used to help ensure safety at the America 250 events and not Trump's anti-crime task force. But as NPR's Kat Lonsdorf reports, some Guard members have been seen patrolling residential neighborhoods far from the celebrations.
4: Last Wednesday, D.C. resident Kaya Chatterjee headed over to the Georgetown waterfront, an upscale, trendy neighborhood. Chatterjee runs the nonprofit Free D.C., which has been critical of the ongoing National Guard deployment in the city.
5: Where are you guys from?
6: Michigan.
5: Michigan.
4: In this video she shot, which NPR has authenticated, she approaches four Guard members surveying a sidewalk. The troops identify themselves as from Michigan, one of four Democratic states, along with Kentucky, North Carolina, and Minnesota, that recently sent troops.
5: Do you know how far it is from here to the federal district, to the mall?
4: They respond that they don't. Georgetown is more than a mile from the America 250 celebrations. On Monday, another D.C. resident, Elizabeth Goldberg, recorded a similar video, this time in the DuPont neighborhood, also about a mile from the celebrations.
7: You're from Minnesota? Oh, okay.
4: With several Guard members who said they're from Minnesota. NPR has also authenticated this video.
7: How far from are we from the 250 celebration locations right now?
4: The troops say they aren't sure. It's not unusual for governors to send National Guard troops to big national events like inaugurations or political conventions. But D.C. is not operating as usual these days. For more than 10 months, there has been a continuous and growing presence of armed, uniformed National Guard troops, mostly from Republican-led states, patrolling the city as part of Trump's federal task force to fight crime, even though crime was already trending down. All state troops in the city are technically under the control of their respective governors, and Democrats have insisted theirs are not to be used for that broader law enforcement operation. But those videos suggest that's what's happening. Earlier today, 19 former senior military officials sent a joint letter to all governors who have yet to send troops to D.C., mostly Democrats, urging them not to.
6: Under normal circumstances, sending some Guard troops to help with the 4th of July celebration wouldn't be that big a deal.
4: Former Secretary of the Air Force Frank Kendall signed that letter, which said that the present situation in D.C. is, quote, fundamentally different from past celebrations. He finds the sheer number of troops in the city, nearly 5,000 currently, very concerning.
6: And I think, frankly, that the American people are being desensitized to the presence of armed, uniformed people on their streets.
4: The Federal Joint Task Force, which is overseeing the Guard deployments in D.C., lists the Democratic-led states as part of Trump's anti-crime mission on its public-facing website, but did not respond to questions about troops' activities in the city. When contacted by NPR about her troops apparently patrolling in Georgetown, Michigan Governor Gretchen Whitmer responded by threatening to pull her more than 160 troops if they are being used for Trump's task force. Minnesota Governor Tim Walz did not respond to repeated requests for comment about his troops apparently patrolling far from the America 250 celebrations as well. Kentucky Governor Andy Beshear's office confirmed to NPR that he recalled his one Guard member after they were, quote, diverted to the federal task force without the governor's consent. Joseph Nunn focuses on domestic activities of the military at the Brennan Center for Justice.
8: Given this administration's track record over the past year and a half, the potential for these Guard forces to be misused is so high that it almost becomes a guarantee.
4: He says what's happening in D.C. has to be understood in the larger context of the Trump administration's unprecedented use of the National Guard domestically.
8: Nothing about how this administration has used the National Guard has been normal or appropriate.
4: The administration maintains its use of the Guard has been lawful. But Nunn says Democratic governors should have understood the risk of sending troops into Washington. Kat Lonsdorf, NPR News, Washington.
9: This is KCUR 89.3 NPR in Kansas City. Data centers have become a flashpoint in many communities as residents and local governments weigh their potential to create jobs and revenue against their environmental costs. But of the 100 bills that Missouri lawmakers passed this year, none of them dealt with data centers. That wasn't for lack of trying, though, at least among some lawmakers. And with the topic only gaining momentum statewide, the issue is likely to reappear next session. St. Louis Public Radio's Sarah Kellogg reports on what didn't pass this year and what could pass in the future.
10: Standing in the parking lot of Wentzville City Hall, State Representative Tricia Burns had an announcement to make. On September 16th, the House Special Committee on Intergovernmental Affairs will have a hearing on data centers.
11: Missourians should never take a bad deal. And right now, folks are waiting for Jefferson City to stand up and pay attention.
10: At that hearing, Burns hopes to give the community the ability to talk to lawmakers about data centers. The Wentzville Republican also wants to continue working on legislation on data centers, including greater oversight and transparency requirements. The upcoming hearing will be the first time since March that House members will have a public hearing related to data centers. The previous public hearing was on the AI Infrastructure Grid Integrity and Water Resources Protection Act. It was the only hearing conducted this session about hyperscale data centers. The legislation contained a multitude of policies on data centers related to electricity and water usage. Representative Colin Wellenkamp is one of the sponsors of the bill. He says the goal of the legislation was to protect Missouri's grid from water and electrical overconsumption from AI.
12: It's not really a question of fighting against it. It's a question of controlling it and making sure there are guardrails and around it to protect the public interest.
10: Over the course of the hearing, one person after another came up to speak in favor of the legislation. Sylvia Cuny is a part-time farmer on her family's farm in Montgomery County, where Amazon recently announced a multi-billion-dollar data center. She said Wellenkamp's bill was a good first step, but not a final one.
13: It doesn't even come close to some of the regulations that I think need to be put in place.
10: Those include regulations containing the sound and heat that data centers create. Several organizations also spoke in favor of the House bill back in March. Elise Schaefer is with the Missouri Coalition for the Environment. She said there were many parts of the legislation they liked, especially a portion of the bill that created a kill switch for data centers in times of water and electrical scarcity.
14: It would cut off data centers in case of a grid emergency or a drought from, respectively, their energy use or water, depending on the situation, first before those essential other uses.
10: Despite the warm reception, the bill didn't make it out of committee, nor did any other piece of legislation on the topic. When asked at the end of session why the House did not move forward on data center legislation, Speaker John Patterson said he believes it was a local issue rather than one for the state. The inaction from the legislature this session has been followed by some officials, including Governor Mike Kehoe, touting the positives of building data centers in Missouri. Speaking earlier this month during a forum on AI and data centers in Rolla, Kehoe said AI is another opportunity for the state to build and innovate.
15: The future of AI should not just happen in Silicon Valley. It should happen right here in Missouri, with Missouri workers, Missouri businesses, and Missouri communities leading the way.
10: However, more lawmakers are taking notice. The same day Burns announced the upcoming public hearing, Representative Don Mayhew announced his push for a special session on data centers, which is unlikely. Representative Marty Jo Murray also filed bills this past session on data centers. Although they didn't get hearings this year, he thinks there's a greater chance next session.
16: From the time when bill filing opened, the conversation around data centers weren't as hot as they were. So I think going into next year, I'm a little bit more optimistic that maybe they will be a little bit higher in terms of priority.
10: Wellenkamp also said he's not giving up with his bill.
12: Missourians want it. They're demanding it. We need to deliver. And I intend to do all I can to deliver on that.
10: Missourians will have to wait a while longer to see what those bills look like. I'm Sarah Kellogg.
9: You can read more about data centers in Missouri by going to kcur.org. 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I'm Lori Arbour. It is 3:48. Coming up in the KCUR News Update, the Ghanaian national soccer team arrives in Kansas City this afternoon. Plus, Kansas City is grappling with how to help foster children who decline substance abuse treatment. Those stories with KCUR's Nomin Ujiadine at 4:04.
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9: In tonight's rebroadcast, how is the World Cup affecting businesses in Kansas City? It depends on what you're selling, where you're located, and more. We'll talk about how it's panned out after two-thirds of Kansas City's matches. 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
20: I'm Jeremy Hobson, and it's no secret that America's 250th birthday has been politicized. Many states refused to send delegations to the Great American State Fair in Washington. President Trump turned a speech on the National Mall into a campaign-style rally. But still, 250 years is an important milestone for one of the world's oldest democracies. So what does America's 250th birthday mean to you? That's next time on The Middle.
9: The Middle with Jeremy Hobson is tomorrow night at 8. 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
0: 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I'm Juana Summers.
3: And I'm Scott Detrow. If you have traveled by plane, you know the drill. Airport officers check your ID, maybe take a photo, and you walk through a scanner. Your carry-on bags go through an X-ray machine. In some U.S. airports, the officers are private contractors. In others, they're federal workers. To learn why and what difference it makes, NPR's Bill Chappell went to Kansas City.
21: Hi, how you doing?
22: Officers greeting travelers at Kansas City International Airport wear badges and U.S. flag patches. They're polite and intent on keeping you moving.
23: All right, that's it, honey. Good to go.
22: But these officers work for a private company, not the federal government.
24: I didn't even notice.
22: Kim Eccles is traveling to Portland, Oregon with her daughters.
24: Taught my kids not to question anything going through security. Just keep your mouth shut and go.
23: You never taught me that.
22: They could settle that one on the plane. But one of the only signs that these officers don't work for the Transportation Security Administration is that their shirts are gray, not blue. They work for a company called VMD Corporation, based in McLean, Virginia. Gabe Murphy is VMD's program manager at the airport. He says the government is involved.
1: We do have TSA that's here.
22: Private workers are responsible for screening passengers and bags, but there's also a TSA oversight team. Murphy says it's to make sure they follow standard operating procedure.
1: Basically audit us and make sure that we're following all the processes and procedures as outlined by TSA. Their SOP is our SOP.
22: Kansas City is one of the biggest U.S. airports to use private contractors, along with San Francisco International. But the TSA handles security at about 440 other airports. So why is there a split? It dates back to the creation of the TSA.
2: Following 9/11, there was a law that was passed, the Aviation Transportation Security Act.
22: Tina Wan Sherman leads the Homeland Security and Justice Team at the Government Accountability Office.
2: And that act actually mandated this pilot program to have an option for privatized screening at airports.
22: But only around 20 airports use private contractors. They're scattered from Sarasota, Florida to Yellowstone, Montana. Airports have looked at switching before, but the numbers held steady. Some are considering going private now after this year's government shutdown created massive lines at TSA checkpoints. The Trump administration says privatizing more airport security would save millions of dollars, but the union that represents TSA workers warns that could give private companies too much control and undermine federal officers. The government sets minimum pay for private officers, but their benefits aren't the same as those for federal workers. Whether they're federal or private, Sherman says officers' morale depends on stable and fair wages, and that lets them focus on important work.
2: You're relying on these individuals to make sure that whether you're in Washington, D.C., or you're in Kansas City, or anywhere else across the country, that you're receiving the same level of security, and that the individual that's providing it is doing that to the best of their ability.
22: The Kansas City Airport's hiring. 10 new employees just started what will be about 2 months of training. Nearly half of them moved here for the job. Jada Price is 19.
5: This caught my eye because I've always had, like, interest in security.
22: Some of the airport's veteran workers have been here more than 10 years. I ask Price if she plans to be here in 20 years, and she doesn't hesitate.
5: I 100% plan to be, yes.
22: Back in the terminal, Eric Sauter sits down for a haircut before his flight. He lives in San Diego, but comes to Kansas City a lot for business. Sauter says he didn't realize the airport uses private security until he visited during the shutdown.
7: And everyone was really worried about the travel in and out. I experienced no issues on that trip.
22: He read in the news later that officers here aren't federal workers. He says that's fine with him as long as he gets where he's going. Bill Chappell, NPR News.
0: Vocalist Victor Willis, the former lead singer of the disco band The Village People, has died. According to a post on the band's Facebook page, the 74-year-old Willis died after a short illness. He was not only the band's frontman, but he also co-authored several of the hits that became cultural touchstones. NPR's Felix Contreras has this remembrance.
21: There was the construction worker, the cowboy, the biker, the military man, the Native American, and the cop. Victor Willis was the cop. He was born in Texas, but grew up in San Francisco's Haight-Ashbury district when it was largely African American. His father was a Baptist minister, and he got his start singing in the church before forming a soul band while in high school. He studied acting and singing at Antioch College before moving to New York, where he landed a spot in the original production of The Wiz in 1975. He was asked to do lead vocals for record producer Jacques Morali in 1977 for a band that existed only on paper. That was the start of The Village People.

0: Grocery store could soon return to downtown Kansas City, Kansas. KCUR's Sam Zeff reports the unified government is set to approve a lease tomorrow.
1: If the lease is approved by the entire UG Board of Commissioners, new tenants will take over the old Merck Co-op at 5th and Minnesota. The UG has been negotiating the lease with Santa Fe Grocers since April when the two sides agreed to a letter of intent. The lease calls for the UG to contribute $150,000 to remodel the building, which it will own. Santa Fe's rent would be $5,000 a month, plus 3% of the net profits. The company has an option to buy the building in a year. The Merck closed after only 5 years, saying the business was financially unsustainable. For KCUR 89.3, I'm Sam Zeff.
0: The Trump administration has dispersed funding for scientists in Kansas and other states to study how to grow biofuel crops with far less fertilizer. The project's funding was frozen for more than a year. Maggie Wagner is an expert in plant genetics at the University of Kansas. She'll help find corn cultivars that thrive with less chemical input.
2: We're really excited about the potential of this project to make life a lot easier for farmers growing corn across the country who currently have to spend a lot of money on fertilizers.
0: Using less fertilizer would reduce pollution that's causing toxic algae blooms in lakes. This is KCUR.
3: It's 4:34. This is KCUR 89.3 NPR in Kansas City. I'm Lori Arbor. Good afternoon. We are still under that extreme heat warning until Friday evening. Partly cloudy skies are expected tonight with a low of 78. Then tomorrow, sunshine and a high of 95. Right now, it is 92 degrees in Overland Park, 93 in Liberty.
4: The famous Bomb Pop Popsicle was invented in Kansas City more than 70 years ago, but it still has plenty of notable fans.
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4: All that and much more on A People's History of Kansas City.
3: And be sure to follow KC People's History on Instagram to get the latest stories from A People's History of Kansas City, plus snippets of history that don't make it on air. That's KC People's History. This is KCUR.
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8: This is All Things Considered from NPR News. I'm Juana Summers.
9: And I'm Scott Detrow. Most of the country is in the throes of a major summer heat wave. In Chicago, the multi-day extreme heat warning reminds some of a 1995 heat wave that killed more than 700 people. But as Alex Digman from member station WBEZ tells us, the city has made some changes since then to prepare for this type of extreme weather.
10: It's 90 degrees at Chicago's Navy Pier. The heat index is making it feel like 104. A handful of tourists and locals are making the best of it around the splash pad at Polk Brothers Park. Chicago resident Maddie Lannon has family visiting from Philadelphia. She's standing in the middle of the pad as water shoots every which way and her kids, nieces, and nephews run around.
11: It is so hot outside and we needed some water. We went to the Children's Museum and now they're all playing around and trying to beat the heat.
10: But 30 years ago in the city, that splash pad didn't exist. Neither did cooling centers. Today, the city receives daily heat emergency reports and can quickly reallocate resources. But 30 years ago, 739 people died over the span of a week in July. Chicago Fire Department Commissioner Annette Nance Holt was a field supervisor during that time. She says she still carries a lot of that trauma.
12: I remember going into a house of a senior, and that person was sitting in a chair, and they were deceased. The temperature in there was unbearable. They had a ceiling fan going, and they had the window open. It was like a furnace in there.
10: Many of those who died in 1995 were poor or elderly. Some had no air conditioning. Others had it, but couldn't afford to turn it on. Since then, Chicago has worked to prevent such heat deaths, especially as climate change drives up global temperatures, fueling more intense heat waves. Building codes now dictate residential high-rises over 80 feet high, and apartment buildings with 100 units or more must be air-conditioned when it's hotter than 80 degrees, or they need to have a cooling center on site. In 2008, the city released the Chicago Climate Action Plan. It requires

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1: You're listening to it on KCUR 89.3 NPR in Kansas City. I'm Lori Arbor. It is 4:48. Just ahead in the KCUR News Update, a conservative radio host is running to represent Missouri in Congress. 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
1: In tonight's rebroadcast, how is the World Cup affecting businesses in Kansas City? It depends on what you're selling, where you're located, and more. And we'll talk about how it's been panning out after two-thirds of Kansas City's matches. 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
5: I'm Jeremy Hobson, and it's no secret that America's 250th birthday has been politicized. Many states refused to send delegations to the Great American State Fair in Washington. President Trump turned a speech on the National Mall into a campaign-style rally. But still, 250 years is an important milestone for one of the world's oldest democracies. So what does America's 250th birthday mean to you? That's next time on The Middle.
1: Hope you'll plan to join us for that. The Middle with Jeremy Hobson is a live national conversation tomorrow night at 8. Kansas City's riverfronts are having a moment, from the streetcar extension to the proposed $1.4 billion expansion. There's a lot going on, and the KCUR Adventure email can bring you up to speed. 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
0: And I'm Juana Summers. The U.S. and Iran are trying to salvage a 60-day ceasefire, with government officials blaming each other for violations. And nobody knows how long this war will last. The Indicator's Darian Woods and Waylon Wong explain how battles from the past can give insight into how these kind of conflicts can get drawn out.
7: This year's war with Iran has cost the U.S. at least $132 billion. It's also resulted in the deaths of 13 U.S. service members, more than 3,400 Iranians, and dozens elsewhere in the Middle East.
8: Chris Blackman is an economist and political scientist at the University of Chicago who studies the roots of war and conflict. Chris is reluctant to make too many statements on the war in Iran. You know, we're still in the middle of it. Who knows what's going to happen? But he says most conflicts don't last longer than a brief flare-up.
9: I think the average war in the last 200 years has been less than 2 months long, and so this fits that pattern.
7: So that raises a question. What went wrong in wars like Ukraine and Gaza?
9: If we start from the idea that wars are horrendously costly, then there has to be something that gives one side or the other an incentive, however temporary, to decide to turn to violence.
8: Chris says the first reason is when leaders don't have the incentives to work in the best interests of their country. Take Russia's invasion of Ukraine.
9: Putin wasn't paying the costs of this war directly.
7: Democracies like the U.S. aren't immune. President Trump's sons, for example, own part of a drone manufacturing company. They might profit from war, even if it's costly for the country.
8: The second explanation Chris has for violence is something a little more psychological.
9: Values and ideals. Things that only war can deliver. The extermination of an ideology or an ethnic group that you loathe, they're not irrational, they're just enduring preferences. I think of these as sort of intangible incentives.
8: Reason number three, Chris says, is uncertainty.
9: How strong is Iran? How powerful are my forces? How likely is a decapitation event to create regime change? All of these things just have tremendous uncertainty.
7: Chris says you can think of countries as playing a game of poker. Sometimes they're bluffing, sometimes they're not. And when countries misjudge others, that's when long wars can start.
8: The Trump administration said the war in Iran would be just a, quote, short excursion. That's proven not to be the case.
7: Chris's fourth reason for violence is commitment problems.
9: The classic commitment problem is this idea of a rising power facing a weakening one. If you're a weakening power and you look forward to the day when that rising power is going to dominate you, you have a choice. Am I going to take you out now and prevent your rise and maintain my dominance? Or do I wait until the day when you might dominate me?
8: Chris's fifth and final reason for why we fight is misperceptions. Again, Chris brings up the Russian invasion of Ukraine.
9: Most people say that Putin was overconfident, either because of his psychological bias or because he was getting bad information.
8: It's all a bit gloomy, but Chris's somewhat optimistic take, though, is that usually the high cost of war reduces the chance of all-out violence. Darian Woods.
7: Waylon Wong, NPR News.
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1: Ghana's national soccer team will land at the Kansas City International Airport this evening. KCUR's Brandon Azim reports fans are expected to greet the team at the airport and at the Sheraton Hotel downtown, where players are staying.
2: After a 2-1 loss against Croatia on June 27th, the Ghanaian team now faces Colombia at Arrowhead Stadium in a knockout round Friday night. Ghanaians of Greater Kansas City will sponsor an official rally to cheer on their team Thursday evening at Washington Square Park.
1: KCUR's Brandon Azim reporting. 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
3: It's 5:34. 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I'm Lori Arbor. Good afternoon. We are still under an extreme heat warning until Friday evening, with partly cloudy skies expected tonight, a low of 78 degrees. Tomorrow, it's going to be sunny with a high of 95. Right now, it's 93 degrees in Gladstone, 91 in Bonner Springs. On the way, Missouri lawmakers passed 100 bills this past session. Not one of them was about data centers. One bill that did get a hearing focused on protecting Missouri's grid from water and electrical overconsumption.
4: It's not really a question of fighting against it. It's a question of controlling it and making sure there are guardrails and around it to protect the public interest.
3: We'll hear why lawmakers didn't get anything done on data centers this year and why next year may be different. That story is in 10 minutes.
5: In the middle of the country, see a turtle, take a turtle is kind of a tradition, but
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5: A Kansas scientist says box turtles do need our help, but not as our pets. 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
8: It's All Things Considered from NPR News. I'm Scott Detrow.
9: And I'm Juana Summers. Democratic socialists have been on a hot streak lately. Last week, a pair of Democratic socialists won competitive primary matchups in New York. Another one won in Philadelphia back in May. And on Tuesday in Denver, it happened again.
10: We won tonight, but this is about something so much bigger than this moment, than one moment. This is a movement.
9: That is 29-year-old Maylat Quiroz, who unseated a 30-year incumbent Democrat. NPR political reporter Elena Moore has been following all this and is with us now. Hi.
11: Hey.
9: So, Elena, break it down for us. What makes a Democratic socialist different from a progressive Democrat?
11: Yeah, well, first off, the Democratic Party is a registered political party, and the Democratic Socialists of America is not. It's a membership organization, and that's why you see DSA-endorsed candidates running as Democrats. Second, a lot of Democrats are running on affordability issues and railing against billionaires, but DSA-backed candidates are taking it a step further, Juana. They're more likely to adopt an explicitly anti-capitalist message and, more than that, an anti-political establishment message. They're also not shying away from more polarizing issues, pushing for ICE to be abolished and for the U.S. to stop sending military aid to Israel.
9: All right, let's talk about what happened last night in Denver. How was that ideological difference on display?
11: Yeah, well, Quiroz challenged Diana DeGette, who, to be clear, is far from a moderate and has a lengthy progressive record. But like many candidates this cycle, Quiroz framed her bid around the need for a new type of politics. She swore off donations from corporate PACs and pro-Israel lobbying groups and criticized DeGette for accepting those same kinds of donations in the past.
9: So, Elena, what is it about this moment that's making this message really resonate with Democratic voters?
11: Well, we know economic concerns are paramount for voters and that many feel dissatisfied with their current political options. And some of the politicians who have been speaking most effectively to those issues are Democratic socialists, from Vermont Senator Bernie Sanders to New York Mayor Zohran Mamdani and Congresswoman Alexandria Ocasio-Cortez. DSA leaders argue that all of these factors are what is making this movement so popular right now.
9: To what extent, though, are there political drawbacks for Democrats in embracing DSA?
11: Yeah, well, some Democrats say it gives Republicans more reasons to paint the party as extreme and worry it could turn off voters in some key general election matchups that will determine control of Congress. Matt Bennett is a co-founder

0: founder of the centrist think tank Third Way.
1: Of course, it's possible to run as a left-leaning populist without adopting the maximalism of the extremes. But it is very hard for Democrats now to distinguish themselves.
0: Because, he says, Republicans are going to tie those two things together. And sure enough, Juana, we have seen and are seeing that happen.
2: Right. And if the Republican Party is already doing that, what is the political calculus for Democrats moving forward?
0: Yeah, it's tricky because DSA candidates have obviously tapped into a powerful feeling among voters. But these high profile wins are concentrated in super blue cities. And that Democratic Socialist message may just not resonate everywhere. In some races, we have seen Democrats try to toe the line. I'm thinking about places like Michigan, Maine, Texas, where candidates are campaigning on affordability issues without the DSA label. So it might come down to which approach resonates more. You know, Republicans have a successful history of painting Democrats as too extreme, but some voters might be so frustrated with the current state of politics that they're willing to look past that.
2: NPR political reporter Elena Moore, thank you.
0: Thanks.
3: For the first time, amid President Trump's ongoing and controversial National Guard deployment in Washington, D.C., several Democratic governors have sent troops to the city. Those governors have been adamant that their Guard members are only to be used to help ensure safety at the America 250 events and not Trump's anti-crime task force. But as NPR's Kat Lonsdorf reports, some Guard members have been seen patrolling residential neighborhoods far from the celebrations.
4: Last Wednesday, D.C. resident Kaya Chatterjee headed over to the Georgetown waterfront, an upscale, trendy neighborhood. Chatterjee runs the nonprofit Free D.C., which has been critical of the ongoing National Guard deployment in the city.
5: Where are you guys from?
6: Michigan.
5: Michigan.
4: In this video she shot, which NPR has authenticated, she approaches four Guard members surveying a sidewalk. The troops identify themselves as from Michigan, one of four Democratic states, along with Kentucky, North Carolina, and Minnesota, that recently sent troops.
5: Do you know how far it is from here to the Federal District, to the mall?
4: They respond that they don't. Georgetown is more than a mile from the America 250 celebrations. On Monday, another D.C. resident, Elizabeth Goldberg, recorded a similar video, this time in the DuPont neighborhood, also about a mile from the celebrations.
7: You're from Minnesota? Oh, okay.
4: With several Guard members who said they're from Minnesota. NPR has also authenticated this video.
7: How far from are we from the 250 celebration locations right now?
4: The troops say they aren't sure. It's not unusual for governors to send National Guard troops to big national events like inaugurations or political conventions. But D.C. is not operating as usual these days. For more than 10 months, there has been a continuous and growing presence of armed, uniformed National Guard troops, mostly from Republican-led states, patrolling the city as part of Trump's federal task force to fight crime, even though crime was already trending down. All state troops in the city are technically under the control of their respective governors, and Democrats have insisted theirs are not to be used for that broader law enforcement operation. But those videos suggest that's what's happening. Earlier today, 19 former senior military officials sent a joint letter to all governors who have yet to send troops to D.C., mostly Democrats, urging them not to.
8: Under normal circumstances, sending some Guard troops to help with the 4th of July celebration wouldn't be that big a deal.
4: Former Secretary of the Air Force Frank Kendall signed that letter, which said that the present situation in D.C. is, quote, fundamentally different from past celebrations. He finds the sheer number of troops in the city, nearly 5,000 currently, very concerning.
8: And I think, frankly, that the American people are being desensitized to the presence of armed, uniformed people on their streets.
4: The Federal Joint Task Force, which is overseeing the Guard deployments in D.C., lists the Democratic-led states as part of Trump's anti-crime mission on its public-facing website, but did not respond to questions about troops' activities in the city. When contacted by NPR about her troops apparently patrolling in Georgetown, Michigan Governor Gretchen Whitmer responded by threatening to pull her more than 160 troops if they are being used for Trump's task force. Minnesota Governor Tim Walz did not respond to repeated requests for comment about his troops apparently patrolling far from the America 250 celebrations as well. Kentucky Governor Andy Beshear's office confirmed to NPR that he recalled his one Guard member after they were, quote, diverted to the federal task force without the governor's consent. Joseph Nunn focuses on domestic activities of the military at the Brennan Center for Justice.
9: Given this administration's track record over the past year and a half,
6: the potential for these guard forces to be misused is so high that it almost becomes a guarantee.
4: He says what's happening in D.C. has to be understood in the larger context of the Trump administration's unprecedented use of the National Guard domestically.
6: Nothing about how this administration has used the National Guard has been normal or appropriate.
4: The administration maintains its use of the Guard has been lawful. But Nunn says Democratic governors should have understood the risk of sending troops into Washington. Kat Lonsdorf, NPR News, Washington.
9: This is KCUR 89.3 NPR in Kansas City. Data centers have become a flashpoint in many communities as residents and local governments weigh their potential to create jobs and revenue against their environmental costs. But of the 100 bills that Missouri lawmakers passed this year, none of them dealt with data centers. That wasn't for lack of trying, though, at least among some lawmakers. And with the topic only gaining momentum statewide, the issue is likely to reappear next session. St. Louis Public Radio's Sarah Kellogg reports on what didn't pass this year, but what could in the future.
10: Standing in the parking lot of Wentzville City Hall, State Representative Tricia Burns had an announcement to make. On September 16th, the House Special Committee on Intergovernmental Affairs will have a hearing on data centers.
11: Missourians should never take a bad deal. And right now, folks are waiting for Jefferson City to stand up and pay attention.
10: At that hearing, Burns hopes to give the community the ability to talk to lawmakers about data centers. The Wentzville Republican also wants to continue working on legislation on data centers, including greater oversight and transparency requirements. The upcoming hearing will be the first time since March that House members will have a public hearing related to data centers. The previous public hearing was on the AI Infrastructure Grid Integrity and Water Resources Protection Act. It was the only hearing conducted this session about hyperscale data centers. The legislation contained a multitude of policies on data centers related to electricity and water usage. Representative Colin Wellenkamp is one of the sponsors of the bill. He says the goal of the legislation was to protect Missouri's grid from water and electrical overconsumption from AI.
12: It's not really a question of fighting against it. It's a question of controlling it and making sure there are guardrails and around it to protect the public interest.
10: Over the course of the hearing, one person after another came up to speak in favor of the legislation. Sylvia Cuny is a part-time farmer on her family's farm in Montgomery County, where Amazon recently announced a multi-billion dollar data center. She said Wellenkamp's bill was a good first step, but not a final one.
13: It doesn't even come close to some of the regulations that I think need to be put in place.
10: Those include regulations containing the sound and heat that data centers create. Several organizations also spoke in favor of the House bill back in March. Elise Schaefer is with the Missouri Coalition for the Environment. She said there were many parts of the legislation they liked, especially a portion of the bill that created a kill switch for data centers in times of water and electrical scarcity.
14: It would cut off data centers in case of a grid emergency or a drought from, respectively, their energy use or water, depending on the situation, first before those essential other uses.
10: Despite the warm reception, the bill didn't make it out of committee, nor did any other piece of legislation on the topic. When asked at the end of session why the House did not move forward on data center legislation, Speaker John Patterson said he believes it was a local issue rather than one for the state. The inaction from the legislature this session has been followed by some officials, including Governor Mike Kehoe, touting the positives of building data centers in Missouri. Speaking earlier this month during a forum on AI and data centers in Rolla, Kehoe said AI is another opportunity for the state to build and innovate.
15: The future of AI should not just happen in Silicon Valley. It should happen right here in Missouri with Missouri workers, Missouri businesses, and Missouri communities leading the way.
10: However, more lawmakers are taking notice. The same day Burns announced the upcoming public hearing, Representative Don Mayhew announced his push for a special session on data centers, which is unlikely. Representative Marty Jo Murray also filed bills this past session on data centers. Although they didn't get hearings this year, he thinks there's a greater chance next session.
16: From the time when bill filing opened, the conversation around data centers weren't as hot as they were. So I think going into next year, I'm a little bit more optimistic that maybe they will be a little bit higher in terms of priority.
10: Wellenkamp also said he's not giving up with his bill.
12: Missourians want it. They're demanding it. We need to deliver. And I intend to do all I can to deliver on that.
10: Missourians will have to wait a while longer to see what those bills look like. I'm Sarah Kellogg.
9: You can read more about data centers in Missouri by going to kcur.org. 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I'm Lori Arbor. It is 5:48, putting us 12 minutes away from Marketplace.
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9: In tonight's rebroadcast, how is the World Cup affecting businesses in Kansas City? It depends on what you're selling, where you're located, and more. We'll talk about how that has panned out after two-thirds of Kansas City's matches. That conversation and other topics on Up to Date tonight at 7.
20: I'm Jeremy Hobson, and it's no secret that America's 250th birthday has been politicized. Many states refused to send delegations to the Great American State Fair in Washington. President Trump turned a speech on the National Mall into a campaign-style rally. But still, 250 years is an important milestone for one of the world's oldest democracies. So what does America's 250th birthday mean to you? That's next time on The Middle.
9: The Middle is tomorrow night at 8.
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23: This is All Things Considered from NPR News. I'm Juana Summers.
3: And I'm Scott Detrow. If you have traveled by plane, you know the drill. Airport officers check your ID, maybe take a photo, and you walk through a scanner. Your carry-on bags go through an X-ray machine. In some U.S. airports, the officers are private contractors. In others, they're federal workers. To learn why and what difference it makes, NPR's Bill Chappell went to Kansas City.
24: Officers greeting travelers at Kansas City International Airport wear badges and U.S. flag patches. They're polite and intent on keeping you moving.
25: All right, listen, put it up.
24: But these officers work for a private company, not the federal government.
26: I didn't even notice.
24: Kim Eccles is traveling to Portland, Oregon with her daughters.
26: Taught my kids not to question anything going through security. Just keep your mouth shut and go.
27: You never taught me that.
24: They can settle that one on the plane. But one of the only signs that these officers don't work for the Transportation Security Administration is that their shirts are gray, not blue. They work for a company called VMD Corporation, based in McLean, Virginia. Gabe Murphy is VMD's program manager at the airport. He says the government is involved.
28: We do have TSA that's here.
24: Private workers are responsible for screening passengers and bags, but there's also a TSA oversight team. Murphy says it's to make sure they follow standard operating procedure.
28: Basically audit us and make sure that we're following all the processes and procedures as outlined by TSA. Their SOP is our SOP.
24: Kansas City is one of the biggest U.S. airports to use private contractors, along with San Francisco International. But the TSA handles security at about 440 other airports. So why is there a split? It dates back to the creation of the TSA.
29: Following 9/11, there was a law that was passed, Aviation Transportation Security Act.
24: Tina Wan Sherman leads the Homeland Security and Justice Team at the Government Accountability Office.
29: And that act actually mandated this pilot program to have an option for privatized screening at airports.
24: But only around 20 airports use private contractors. They're scattered from Sarasota, Florida to Yellowstone, Montana. Airports have looked at switching before, but the numbers held steady. Some are considering going private now after this year's government shutdown created massive lines at TSA checkpoints. The Trump administration says privatizing more airport security would save millions of dollars, but the union that represents TSA workers warns that could give private companies too much control and undermine federal officers. The government sets minimum pay for private officers, but their benefits aren't the same as those for federal workers. Whether they're federal or private, Sherman says officers' morale depends on stable and fair wages, and that lets them focus on important work.
29: You're relying on these individuals to make sure that whether you're in Washington, D.C., or you're in Kansas City, or anywhere else across the country, that you're receiving the same level of security, and that the individual that's providing it is doing that to the best of their ability.
24: The Kansas City Airport's hiring. 10 new employees just started what will be about 2 months of training. Nearly half of them moved here for the job. Jada Price is 19.
0: This caught my eye because I've always had, like, interest in security.
24: Some of the airport's veteran workers have been here more than 10 years. I ask Price if she plans to be here in 20 years, and she doesn't hesitate.
0: I 100% plan to be, yes.
24: Back in the terminal, Eric Sauter sits down for a haircut before his flight. He lives in San Diego, but comes to Kansas City a lot for business. Sauter says he didn't realize the airport uses private security until he visited during the shutdown.
1: And everyone was really worried about the travel in and out. I experienced no issues on that trip.
24: He read in the news later that officers here aren't federal workers. He says that's fine with him as long as he gets where he's going. Bill Chappell, NPR News.
23: Vocalist Victor Willis, the former lead singer of the disco band The Village People, has died. According to a post on the band's Facebook page, the 74-year-old Willis died after a short illness. He was not only the band's frontman, but he also co-authored several of the hits that became cultural touchstones. NPR's Felix Contreras has this remembrance.
2: There was the construction worker, the cowboy, the biker, the military man, the Native American, and the cop. Victor Willis was the cop. He was born in Texas but grew up in San Francisco's Haight-Ashbury district when it was largely African American. His father was a Baptist minister, and he got his start singing in the church before forming a soul band while in high school. He studied acting and singing at Antioch College before moving to New York, where he landed a spot in the original production of The Wiz in 1975. He was asked to do lead vocals for record producer Jacques Morali in 1977 for a band that existed only on paper. That was the start of The Village People.

0: checkpoints, and Friday is expected to be the busiest travel day for people flying. I'm Dwayne Brown. This is NPR News.
1: This is KCUR 89.3 NPR in Kansas City. I'm Lori Arbor. Good evening to you. It is 6:34. We're still under an extreme heat warning until Friday evening. Partly cloudy skies are expected tonight with a low of 78, then sunshine tomorrow with a high of 95. Right now it's 91 degrees in Independence, 90 in Leawood.
2: The thing you need to know is I didn't graduate college till I was 36. And when I went to seminary, I was so old that they called me a second career student, which I thought was adorable because it implied I had a first career.
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8: From the New York Times, I'm Rachel Abrams, and this is The Daily. Today, as the cost of higher education has soared in recent decades, universities have attracted more scrutiny about the value of a four-year degree. Now, the Trump administration is taking those questions to the next level with a new set of policies that scale back the federal government's student loan program. Today, I talked to my colleague Ron Lieber, who writes about personal finance, about what these new changes are and how they might reshape higher education in America. It's Wednesday, July 1st. So, Ron, we have talked a lot on the show about how the administration has really focused on higher education. There have been concerns about anti-Semitism on campus. The administration has accused a lot of different schools of being, as it describes, too woke. But you cover personal finance, and you have been following a very different set of developments when it comes to higher education, which go into effect today, July 1st. So tell us what has been going on.
9: Sure. So the federal government put into place some changes to the way it lends money for higher education. I mean, there's $1.7 trillion in student loan debt, and that's more than credit card debt. It's more than auto loans. And you'll probably remember that there was this giant pause in the repayment of student loans. It happened at the beginning of the pandemic, but it went on for years. And since then, the Trump administration has been trying to revise the federal government's repayment plans to make them a bit stricter. And some of those changes went into effect today. So that's going to be a big change for families who are in the process of paying off student loans. But there's an even bigger change that the administration also put into place, which is that instead of focusing solely on canceling student debt or changing up the repayment plans, they are also trying to reduce the amount of loans that are given out in the first place. So the first thing is that there are going to be caps on certain kinds of federal loans. First of all, there's this thing called the PLUS loan. Parents take that one out on behalf of their undergraduate students. Grandparents sometimes do it too. And they do it when that student's financial aid package, if any, is not enough to cover the cost. And then there are the loans for graduate students. And up until this point, there have been very few limits on the amount of